A lot of interesting things about marriages and about the home. We've seen that the word husband means house band. It's the band that holds the house together. The word wife means a weaver. I'd like to suggest you some thoughts today based on 1 Peter chapter 3 and verse 7 about the husband's response as a Christian to his wife. Now, you can understand that relationships become very essential and very important. So while our focus is upon the Christian husband, there is a wider thrust to all of these truths that God has given us in the Word, which affect our relationships with other people as well. I'd like to do something that's just a little different. I'd like to give you a little wider view of the teaching of the Bible about the responsibilities of the husband and draw some conclusions about that before we get into 1 Peter chapter 3 and verse 7. Would you turn with me, first of all, to the book of Ephesians chapter 5. You keep a marker there in 1 Peter chapter 3. We're coming back in just a moment. But let's see if we can pick up a clue or two about the proper attitude that the husband is to have toward his wife. Now, we're talking about a Christian husband now, one who's come to faith in the Lord Jesus. Someone might say, well, shouldn't all husbands have this kind of attitude? May I say to you that the attitude that the Scripture speaks about that the husband ought to have toward the wife can only come by the enablement of the Spirit of God. An unsaved husband may be a thoughtful man, he may be a good man, he may be a kind man, but he cannot possibly relate to his wife as the Scripture teaches he should relate, because that is a God-empowered, a Holy Spirit-enabled response that comes through faith in our Lord Jesus. In Ephesians chapter 5, verse 23, for the husband is the head of the wife, as Christ also is the head of the church, he himself being the Savior of the body. Verse 25, husbands, love your wives, just as Christ also loved the church and gave himself for it. Verse 28, so husbands ought to love their own wives as their own bodies. He who loves his own wife loves himself. For no one ever hated his own flesh, but nourishes and cherishes it, just as Christ also does the church. Would you turn over with me now to the book of Colossians? The next book over is the book of Philippians, then Colossians. And would you look at chapter 3 in the book of Colossians? And let's look at verse 19. We're getting an overview now of the biblical teaching of the relationship of the Christian husband to his wife. Colossians 3:19 states, husbands, love your wives and do not be embittered against them. One of our pastors commented that he was grateful for a good typist, because it would have been interesting had there been a misprint, building a bitter marriage instead of building a better marriage, which is our title today. Husbands, love your wives and do not be embittered against them. Now, there's one other portion of Scripture. Will you turn with me to 1 Corinthians chapter 7? This deals with the physical aspect of marriage, with the sexual aspect of marriage. But I think, again, it must be read in order to get something of the total tone of the teaching in the New Testament of the responsibilities of the husband toward his wife. Beginning with verse 3 of 1 Corinthians 7, let the husband fulfill his duty to his wife, and likewise also the wife to her husband. The wife does not have authority over her own body, but the husband does. And likewise also the husband does not have authority over his own body, but the wife does. Stop depriving one another, except by agreement for a time, that you may devote yourselves to prayer, and come together again, lest Satan tempt you because of your lack of self-control. Now, would you come back with me, please, to 1 Peter chapter 3, and let me just draw a conclusion or two from what we have just read. It is interesting to note that God's command for the husband is that he is to love his wife. He is not to take his wife for granted. He is to love his wife. Contrarywise, it's very interesting that in those passages of Scripture, Colossians 3, Ephesians 5, and here in 1 Peter chapter 3, which are the basic passages dealing with the home and the relationships of husbands and wives in the Scripture, it is interesting that the wife is not commanded to love her husband, but the husband

home is to be that living organism, to be a testimony of saving faith to the community. A Christian home is God's testimony to the community of what faith in Christ should be like. He does that by pointing out that the relationship which we have between Jesus Christ and our Lord is analogous to the relationship that a husband has with his wife. Christ being our husband, we being the wives. The church is called the bride of Christ. The Lord Jesus is the bridegroom. Keep that in mind, and it will revolutionize your relationship and your understanding of your role as what the Scripture calls the head of the house to the husband. Notice in Colossians chapter 3, another principle is that the husband is never to be embittered against his wife. There is no room for bitterness in the Christian home, particularly the bitterness that a husband might exhibit toward his wife. We are commanded to love our wives and be not embittered against them. In 1 Peter chapter 3 and verse 7, you husbands likewise live with your wives in an understanding way, as with a weaker vessel, since she is a woman, and grant her honor as a fellow heir of the grace of life, so that your prayers may not be hindered. Now, as we examine this today, let's look at three broad areas that Peter indicates here for which Christian husbands have a responsibility under God. Remember the first one that we looked at, and it is to be considerate. To be considerate. The Scripture says, you husbands, live with your wives in an understanding way. The King James Version puts it, dwell with them according to knowledge. And you remember, we drew the conclusion that husbands should understand their wives. The word dwell in King James, or live in the New American Standard, is a word which is related to meeting the physical needs of the wife in a sexual way. And the important thing that you and I have as a responsibility is that we are to so minister to our wives that they shall have that sense of security that under God they have a right to have from a thoughtful husband. And that means then that the husband must be sensitive to the needs of his wife. And there are many different needs which a woman has, just like there are many different needs that a man has. And that a husband and wife who thoughtfully and in a complementary way minister to each other's needs emotionally, materially, as well as physically, create a solid marital relationship that builds a degree of security that no outside force will be able to penetrate or to dissolve. There are many pressures today upon the home. Some of these pressures are devastating. Think, for an example, of increasing mobility. We find that in our society today, people are on the move. And as one nursery said one time, we plant our trees so that they will have short roots. The idea being that they move them frequently so that they can replant them. So one of the problems facing the home today is mobility. Another problem that is facing the home today is a promiscuity, the idea that extramarital affairs give zing and give some kind of spice to life. It is just simply a fact of life that people who, before they approach the marriage altar, have little conviction about premarital sexual affairs, after they are married, will have little thought about entering into extramarital affairs. That is, the one leads to the other. And there is no more hurtful, and there is no more damaging, and there is no more dangerous aspect about which we find the home assaulted in our day than the idea of extramarital affairs by one or both of the marriage partners. This is devastating. It is devastating to the psyche. It is devastating to the spirit. And God pronounces the strongest of judgments against it. And may I just say in passing what I have said before, that it is not surprising that God surrounds the sexual act, that when it is done in an abnormal or perverse way, that you will find that the most heinous of diseases are associated with it. And this has been true from the dawn of man and the beginning of promiscuity. This is another problem against the home. Other problems that we also have is the problem of the necessity of a dual income. I understand the problems, and I understand the difficulties, and I understand the need for both husband and wife in many ways to work. But I say that increases pressure. And when pressures increase, many times we find that the results show up in a problem of conflict within the home.

0: Another problem, for an example, that many couples are facing today is the problem of whether or not to have children. And if they are having children, they're having children later in life. Not only is the woman more difficult for her to deliver a child when she approaches later in life, but one of the prime difficulties is that after the child is born, when the child enters into the turbulent teens, the woman is also entering into the period of menopause, and the two of them are in absolute and probable conflict with each other that brings a tremendous degree of difficulty in the home. Now, I'm not arguing for early pregnancies. I'm simply sharing with you from a counseling point of view and from a scriptural point of view what some of these problems are within the home. Now, the husband is to be responsive to his wife and to so create an atmosphere in the home that he gives to her what I like to call supportive love. If the husband expects the love of his wife to be a submissive love, verses 1 to 6, then the wife has the right to expect that her husband should love her with a supportive love, with a kind of love that creates an environment so that her physical needs are fulfilled, thus she has fulfillment, her emotional needs are fulfilled, therefore she has enjoyment, and her material needs are fulfilled, therefore she has contentment. And with a wife who experiences the kind of a love from a husband who is considerate toward his wife, she will not have a problem, basically, in relating to the husband the way that God says for a wife to relate. Now, that brings us now to the second of the three things I'd like to share with you today, based upon this matter of 1 Peter chapter 3 and verse 7. May I suggest to you that the second area is that a Christian husband is to be courteous toward his wife. The text says, as with a weaker vessel, since she is a woman, and grant her honor as a fellow heir of the grace of life. The idea of weakness here has nothing to do with emotional strength or mental strength and ability. A woman is not inferior to a man. A woman is different from a man. And as we would learn, vive la différence. I'm glad I don't live in a world where everyone is a man. Wouldn't you say a hearty amen to that, men? Oh, you're kind of slow, fellas. I don't know. No, God has made a woman, and God has made a man. And one of the things that God has made about the physical frame is that it is physically stronger than a woman's. And that's natural and normal when you think of God's wisdom and creation. And so what Peter brings to our attention here is that many times men do not know their own strength, either physically, or their own strength, either emotionally. Now watch this for a moment. Peter would make the strongest of arguments that a woman is not inferior in any way to a man. Ladies? Oh, now I'm going to give you another chance. I'm going to repeat it, that a woman is not inferior to a man. Ladies?
1: Amen.
0: All right, well, you're still not, I'm trying to help you out here, and you're not helping me out at all. But God has made us different. And so the idea of courtesy, which a man is to exhibit toward a woman, is based upon the deep love that he has and the recognition that he has as a helpmeet that God has given. There is never any room, never any room for abusing a wife physically. And may I say that there is never any room for a wife abusing a husband. There are some husband beaters, as well as there are some wife beaters. And what Peter says is you do not express yourself in any kind of an abusive way, but rather you relate to each other in the sense of courtesy and the sense of understanding response. A husband ought to learn how to deal with his wife tenderly, tenderly, to be thoughtful, tenderness, thoughtfulness, trustfulness, thankfulness, togetherness. Those are five T's that will forever solidify a relationship in Jesus Christ. But you know how it goes. One of the devastating things, men, that we have in marriage is taking our wives for granted. We go out in the workaday world and we meet people and we interchange with people, and then when we come home, we are quite content to just spend it in our own little world. I came across an interesting clipping along this line. It's from the old Saturday Evening Post.

0: of you here as old as I am, and you remember the old Saturday Evening Post. Well, I don't know what issue this is from, but I'd like to give you what I think is a very interesting. It's called The Seven Stages of the Married Cold. That is, the cold that you get, a chew cold. Do you know what I mean? The sneezing cold. Now, this is during 7 years of marriage. Here is the husband's reaction when the wife catches a cold. This is the first year, and I quote, "Sugar dumpling. I'm worried about my baby girl. You've got a bad sniffle, and there's no telling about these things with all this strep around. I'm putting you in the hospital this afternoon for a general checkup and a good rest. I know the food at the hospital is lousy, but I'll bring your meals from one of the finest restaurants in town. I've already got it arranged with the floor superintendent." That's the first year. Next year, the second year, the wife gets a cold. "Listen, darling, I don't like the sound of that cough, and I've called Doc Miller to rush over here. Now, you go to bed like a good girl, please? Just for Papa?" That's the second year. Third year goes something like this after the wife catches a cold. "Maybe you'd better lie down, honey. Nothing like a little rest when you feel punk. I'll bring you something to eat. Have we got any soup?" After you feed the kids and get the dishes washed, you'd better hit the sack. It's the fourth year when you catch a cold. The fifth year when you catch a cold, the husband says, "Why don't you get yourself a couple of aspirin?" The sixth year, "If you just gargle or something instead of sitting around barking like a seal." But listen to this for the seventh year. "For Pete's sake, stop sneezing. What you trying to do, give me pneumonia?" Seven stages of the married cold. Now, aside from the humor of this situation, can you see what's happening to the one who wrote this? It is the idea of beginning to take another person for granted. And that is devastating in any relationship. A wife wants to know that she is somewhat appreciated. A wife wishes to know, and remember this, a wife always has a sense of feeling with her feelings. Men can become very emotionally cold. It is absolutely possible that men develop relationships with their wives like a little child developing a relationship with his mother. And many times what a man is looking for is simply to be mothered rather than to have a wife to minister to him as a wife. And therefore, for many of us husbands, we just simply have to grow up. We have to recognize that our wives have feelings, that our wives need understanding, and that while we need not only be considerate of them, we also need to be courteous as well, to extend to them the thoughtful little things, the tender little things, the careful little things that make all the difference in which our response can be made at all. And if someone wants a wife to be a lover, in the sense of meeting the needs of the husband, then the husband ought to realize that he needs to be affectionate in a demonstrative way so that he can encourage his wife with a degree of security that she is important to him.
1: I am reminded of the words recorded in Ephesians chapter 5, verses 28 and 29. "So husbands ought to love their own wives as their own bodies. He who loves his wife loves himself. For no one ever hated his own flesh, but nourishes and cherishes it, just as the Lord does the church. So husbands, get busy in letting your wife know how much you appreciate her, and not just in words. I don't know of any woman who would resent receiving flowers from time to time, but too many times we wait until there's a funeral in our family before we do such things. Don't take your wife for granted. She needs to know she's appreciated." Words today in lesson number 5 in our series with Dr. Donald Hubbard, Building a Better Marriage. 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I'm Stephen Brown, thanking you for joining with me on the broadcast today. 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

Augustine said this. He said, insofar as man himself, consecrated by God's name and dedicated to God, dies to the world that he may live for God, he is a sacrifice.

Conference Pulpit is coming up real soon here at the Bible Broadcasting Network, BBN. Be listening for that. That'll be coming your way at 9 p.m., 8 p.m. Central Time. Christian history. I've got one item for you. 1952 was the year. The death and homegoing in Fort Worth, Texas, of Walter Thomas Connor, a Southern Baptist preacher and educator active in Texas. He had sought to make theological education result in practical expressions of faith by writing and teaching for four decades at the Southwestern Baptist Theological Seminary.

Dr. Howard Hendricks is preaching on the home this week on Conference Pulpit. He was Distinguished Professor and Chairman of the Center for Christian Leadership at Dallas Theological Seminary. Dr. Hendricks wrote many books about marriage and family life and spent considerable time conducting marriage enrichment seminars. For over 60 years, he touched the lives of more than 10,000 students at Dallas Seminary. He also ministered in person in more than 80 countries. Dr. Hendricks passed into the presence of his Lord.

0: Award in 2013. Here's another message from Dr. Howard Hendricks on the marriage and home life. Tonight's message is titled, The Wife's Role and Responsibility.
1: I think it's well for us, first of all, to get an overview of the book of 1 Peter in order to see the setting for our study tonight. The book of 1 Peter is divided into three major divisions. In each, a critical doctrine. Each doctrine is plugged into reality. The first major section of the book deals with the doctrine of salvation. We are given an inheritance, incorruptible, undefiled, and that fadeth not away, reserved in heaven for you. Beginning at chapter 2 and verse 11, and continuing through chapter 3 and verse 12, we have a section that deals with the doctrine of submission. Beginning at chapter 3 and verse 13, and continuing to the end of the book, the apostle focuses upon the doctrine of suffering. And I want you to note there is a cause-effect relationship between each of these divisions. It is necessary for a man or a woman to experience a regenerate viewpoint before he will ever know or willingly submit himself to others. It is not until supernatural invasion into human experience that a person ever willingly submits himself to these specifications. Furthermore, it is only when a person knows by experience what it means to subject himself to the will of God in every area of his life that he can ever understand the purpose and the meaning of suffering. Suffering is nonsense. It's the greatest unresolved problem of all time, unless you are convinced that God has a purpose and you are willing to subsume yourself under that purpose. Now, in the second major division of the book, there are three particular areas in which the apostle applies the truth. He applies it, first of all, in the area of government. We are told that we are to subject ourselves to the powers that be. Secondly, he introduces us to the business realm. In the culture of that day, it was the master-slave relationship. In the culture of the 20th century, it is the employer-employee relationship. In either case, there is to be willing submission. And then third, the doctrine of submission is applied in the area of the family. The domestic life. Beginning at chapter 3 and verse 1 and going through verse 7, you have some household hints. A section designed to underscore how submission works in the domestic realm. Paul writes, it's Peter. In like manner, ye wives, be in subjection to your own husbands, that even if any obey not the word, they may without a word be gained by the behavior of their wives. This paragraph contains two major thrusts. First, the apostle underscores the wife's character, her attitude. It's to be the attitude of submission. This is embraced by verses 1 and 2 of the paragraph. Then in verses 3 through 6, the apostle turns to discuss her conduct, her adornment, what it means to be under the control by the Spirit and function in the role of a wife. Now let's look at the first two verses. In like manner, will you please underscore this in your text? It is very critical to the understanding of the passage. It immediately forces you to go back into the immediately preceding context. And with this we shall do. In like manner, ye wives, be in subjection. Now, this is a present tense. That means it must be a continuous attitude. Secondly, it is an imperative addressed to the wife. There is no imperative addressed to the husband in the scriptures. Be sure you make your wife submissive. And this is a very instructive feature. Because every command of God in the scriptures is addressed to the one who is responsible for initiating the action. It is God's command to the husband, love your wife, because he is to be the initiator. He is to be the aggressor. It is God's command to the woman to submit yourself, for it is also in the middle voice, demanding a reflexive action. This is a decision which the woman must make for herself under God. Now, I don't know of any area in which we have more hang-up than in this area. We are covered over with erroneous concepts concerning the doctrine of submission. Somehow we have communicated to people that the wife is the only person under God responsible for submission. Nothing could be further from the truth. Keep your finger here for a moment and turn back to the book of Ephesians. Ephesians chapter 5. And I want you to look at verse 18. And he said, stop being drunk with wine, but be getting filled with the Holy Spirit. Speaking one to another in psalms and hymns and spiritual songs, singing and making melody with your heart to the Lord, giving thanks always for all things, in the name of the Lord Jesus Christ to God, even the Father. Now notice. Subjecting. Submitting yourselves one to another in the fear of Christ. My friends, the natural thing is not to submit to anyone. It's the supernatural thing to submit to one another. Naturally, we are independent. Supernaturally, we become interdependent. I need you. You need me. When you become a member of the body of Christ, every

describing. Now turn over to the book of Philippians and chapter 2, where we find a beautiful illustration of what it means to be under the control of the Spirit and to subject or submit oneself to the will of God. Chapter 2 and verse 1, if there is therefore any exhortation in Christ, if any consolation of love, if any fellowship of the Spirit, if any tender mercies and compassions, make full my joy. That you be of the same mind. May I stop there long enough to suggest a very worthwhile study for you? Study the subject of the mind in the Scripture. You will always find it in connection with one of two persons. You will either find it inseparably linked with Satan, or you will find it inseparably linked with the Spirit of God. For this is the citadel of human personality. And this gives me a clue as to what real submission is at any level. It is basically an attitude of mind and of heart. As we read through, just underline each time the word mind occurs. Be of the same mind, having the same love, being of one accord, of one mind, doing nothing through faction or through vainglory, but in lowliness of mind, each counting other better than himself. Not looking each of you to his own things, that's the self-centered, natural approach, but each of you also to the things of others, that's the supernatural approach. Have this mind in you, which was also in Christ Jesus, who existing in the form of God, did not count it a thing of did not count it the being on an equality with God a thing to be grasped, but emptied himself, taking the form of a servant, being made in the likeness of men, and being found in fashion as a man, he humbled himself and became obedient even unto death. Yea, the death of a cross. Men and women, Jesus Christ set the paramount example of submission. Although he was on a plane of total equality with God, he emptied himself of himself, became obedient to the will of God, took on the form of a servant, became a man, and was crucified to a cross. And the only reason you're sitting here tonight as a regenerate individual is that Jesus Christ willingly submitted himself to the Father's will. Do you really find it difficult to be submissive at any level? Maybe this is saying something very important to you, my crusader friend. Maybe it is saying that you really have a lot yet to learn about what it means to be under the control of the Spirit of God. This is what he produces. Whether it's on the part of a husband who submits himself to God's leadership program in his home, whether it is an individual who submits himself under anything willingly in order to accomplish God's will in this generation. In any case, it is always produced by the Spirit of God. Very interesting in reading a lot of the current literature that speaks to this whole role of a woman in contemporary society, that the dominant theme of practically every piece that comes out is that a woman must find a role that will give her complete fulfillment. Ladies and gentlemen, there is no greater fulfillment for any individual
than the fulfillment

0: that comes from doing God's will for your life. And Jesus Christ is again the example. He was willing to come to the cross, but verse 9 says, because he was, God highly exalted him, gave him a name above every name. Jesus Christ found complete fulfillment here on earth, submitting himself to the Father's will. May I share with you an illustration that has meant a great deal to me at the practical level? Will you turn back in your Bibles to Acts chapter 9? We have the illustration of Jesus Christ. We also have the illustration of a man just like us, with all of the temptations and the problems and the limitations. Chapter 9 opens with public enemy number 1 in action, with the church discovering the law of spiritual thermodynamics, namely the greater the heat, the greater the expansion. The more they persecuted the thing, the more it flourished. And finally, down in verse 10, I read, now there was a certain disciple at Damascus named Ananias. And the Lord said unto him in a vision, Ananias, and he said, behold, I'm here, Lord. The Lord said unto him, arise. Yes, sir. Go into the street which is called Straight. Roger. Inquire in the house of Judas. Got it. For one Saul. And I really don't think he ever heard a word from here on out. A man of Tarsus, for behold, he prayeth and has seen a vision. How do I know? Look at verse 13. Ananias proceeds to give God a little information. Do you ever do that in your prayers? Lord, this is Hendrix. 2820 Milmar Drive. We even had the zip code today. Because you see, our idea of God is sort of a harassed telephone operator. And all of the calls are coming in at one time, and we sure don't want them to get fouled up. So in 13, I read, Ananias answered, Lord, I've heard from many of this man how much evil he hath done to thy saints, and I'm one of them. To thy saints at Jerusalem, and I heard he just left there, and he's on his way here, where he has authority from the chief priest to bind all that call upon thy name. And I know you have a period in your text, but there should not be. You should put a dash there. For he never completed his little prepared speech. God interrupted him. And he said unto him, go thy way. He's a chosen vessel unto me. And in verse 17, Ananias departed and entered into the house, and laying his hands on him, he said, Brother Saul. I don't know if he said it that way or not. I'm just identifying with him. How in the world would you like the assignment of putting your hand on public enemy number 1 and calling him brother when you're not sure about what he's going to get up from his feet and put air between the top and the bottom of your body? Take a sword out and slice your head off so fast you wouldn't know it till you sneeze. And every time I come back to this passage, I say, thank you, Lord, for giving me another picture of reality. Here was a man confronted with the will of God for his life, and momentarily he begins to argue and debate with God. But, Lord, and God says, go your way. And without a further word of discussion, he takes off to fulfill the assignment. That is what it means to be subject and to be submissive. Determine what is the will of God, and once you know that, you submit yourself to it with the realization there is no greater fulfillment. Now I ask you to underline the little expression "in like manner," because it forces us to go back into the previous paragraph. And if you'll study this previous paragraph, you will discover that again, the supreme illustration of submission in this section is Jesus Christ. And I wish we had time to go into detail, but let me share with you three principles, and you may study this for your own. Three principles that emerge from the life of Jesus Christ in this particular experience. First of all, I want you to note that treatment does not determine temperament. It is not how others act. The spiritual test is how you react. That's why Peter said, "Thereunto were we called, because Christ also suffered for you, leaving an example that you should follow his steps, who did no sin. Neither was guile found in his mouth, who when he was reviled, reviled not again. When he suffered, he threatened not." He didn't turn around and reciprocate in kind, despite the fact that all power was at his disposal. My friends, there are many occasions when you may have the right to do certain things. But the responsible thing is to give up your right in order to fulfill your responsibility. The second thing I note in this illustration is that there is a third party to every action and reaction. I read in 23, "When he suffered, he threatened not. He committed himself to him that judgeth righteously." He was willing to have his case rest with God. For this is that to which God had called him. You know, this is a wonderful thing, and you're going to be working oftentimes with women who are in very intolerable situations where God is calling them to submit. And sometimes they will say to you out of the agony of their experience, "But you don't understand." And I often come to this passage of Scripture to point out that, my friend, God understands. There is always somebody that sees everything that happens, as well as how you react. You are never alone in the process. But the third principle that's grabbed me afresh recently is the fact that the ultimate goal Jesus showed is worth the cost. He tells us in the same epistle, after his death and resurrection, "You nailed me to the cross, but it was worth it all, because you returned to the shepherd and bishop of your soul." And I may be willing, under many circumstances, to endure that which humanly it may be very difficult to take, but to take it by the grace that God provides, knowing that the ultimate goal of my submission will be worth it all. Now, it's quite interesting that he actually gives a concrete illustration of that. For you will notice the purpose clause, that even if any obey not the word, there is a definite article here, I take it a reference to the word of God, they may without a word, no article, be gained, be won, by the behavior of their wives. Beholding your chaste behavior coupled with fear. Here is a woman married to an unregenerate individual. She is a believer. How can she win her husband to Jesus Christ? Well, I'll tell you how she cannot. And that by her conversation. That's what you have in the King James. That's exactly what it's not. He's saying it's not by your talk, it's by your walk. It's not by going home after the Bible study and cramming the Bible down the throat of your husband. But it's by living in submission to your husband and ultimately to the Lord that will bring him to Jesus Christ. Because that will be proof positive of supernatural invasion. Some years ago, a woman, a prominent Bible teacher in our area, came to see me. She was desperate. Her marriage was about to come unglued, and I knew she was desperate when she came to see me. And we talked about the problem for a while, and then she said, "Well, how do you think I can solve it?" Well, I said, "Peter gives some very practical advice." So we turned to the section, and I read this. I said, "Peter said that your assignment is to go home and win your husband without a word." Without a word. You mean I can't talk to him about spiritual things? Without a word. So that's your first assignment. Next week she came back. I said, "How'd you make out?" "Well," she said, "I lasted for an hour and then I blew it." I said, "Okay, next week, same assignment. Without a word." Next week she came back. I said, "Did it go any better?" "Well," she said, "would you believe I actually lasted 3 days and I let him have it." And I said to her, "Is there anything that your husband particularly enjoys that you could prepare for him?" "Oh," she said, "he certainly does." She said, "He likes a malodorous stew. One of these things that you cook all day. My wife makes a soup. I call it enthusiastic soup. She throws everything she has into it." And she starts it very early in the morning, you know, and it cooks all day, and those odors just permeate the home. Well, apparently it was one such to which she referred. And she said, "The stench is so great in that home, it'll take me 2 weeks to get it out." I said, "All right, I got an assignment for you." I said, "I want you to prepare him, that stew." "Well," she said, "I don't think I could do that." I said, "Do you think the Spirit has enough power to control your nostrils?" You know, I really don't think she had thought of that application before. Well, she went home, and it took her several days to screw up enough courage to get the thing started. And she told me she just about threw the thing out in the garbage 5 or 6 times during the day. And she'd get down on her knees, and she'd cry out to God for grace. And she'd get up and keep on going. And then she got some cotton and put it up. And about 5:30, her husband walked in. And I'm giving you a direct translation. He walked through the front door, took one whiff of that, and said, "My God, what happened to that woman?" I wish I could detail for you what the Spirit of God has accomplished in this home. Not only has this man come to know Jesus Christ as Savior, but this couple sustains one of the most significant impacts in our city I have ever seen. This woman is a very effective Bible teacher. She conducts classes for women, but I guarantee you when she conducts classes now, the moment she leads a woman to Christ, the first thing she does in the follow-up program is to say, let's turn to 1 Peter chapter 3. I've had people say to me, why did the Spirit of God use this kind of an illustration to get his point across? I'll tell you why. It's invincible logic. He is moving from the lesser to the greater. If a woman married to an unregenerate individual is commanded by God to win her husband by her submission, what must be the responsibility of a woman married to a man himself under the control of the Spirit of God and being held responsible for the leadership in that home? May I ask you, my lady friend tonight, are you making it easier or harder for your husband to sustain his place of leadership? Is it subjection because you know that's what you've got to choke down, but you're fighting it all the way, and your attitude is one of bitterness and hostility? Then, my friend, that will accomplish nothing except make you a bitter person. You will never know the joy of fulfillment in your role. As persons, you are equal. As partners, you are different, and the difference is each one serves in a different role. And this, God says, is my role for you. Now, beginning at verse 3 and going through verse 6, he turns to discuss the subject of adornment. And I think I overhear someone saying, well, Hendrick, so far you've made it okay, but now you're going to be burned. Well, let's live dangerously. There is more nonsense per square inch set forth about this verse than any verse in 1 Peter. If you don't believe it, look at some of the literature that has been written on the subject. Most people think that Peter is talking about prohibition. Don't do certain things. Well, if that's the case, if he is saying to a woman, don't braid your hair, don't wear jewels of gold, he is also saying, don't wear apparel. And I don't know anybody that teaches that. My friend, this passage is not teaching prohibition, it's teaching priority. Peter is saying there is a contrast between the outer wardrobe and the inner wardrobe. And if the only wardrobe you've got is the one you picked up at Neiman Markup or Saks of Fifth Avenue or out of the latest pages of Mademoiselle or Harper's Bazaar, you have had it. There's a vast difference between the incorruptible garment and the corruptible garment. A woman's beauty is not measured simply on the outside. The outside is merely a reflection of the inside. And when she cultivates the wardrobe of the soul, every year that goes by, she gets more beautiful. It's a wonderful thing to lead a couple to Christ and see this transformation. I had a couple come to see me a good many years ago now. I tell you, they had a knockdown drag out outside of my office before they ever got in. Student said, boy, it sounds like you're going to have a fascinating interview, Prof. I said, it will be interesting. So they came in. Every time I asked her a question, he'd run off at the mouth. Every time I talked to him, she'd answer. I really thought I had ventriloquists at first. Finally, I said, look, we got to get some ground rules. When I talk to you, you won't say anything, okay? And when I talk to you, you won't say anything. The interesting thing is, all during that conversation, they could never talk to each other. They would talk to each other always through me. And to make a long story short, they were wonderfully converted by the Spirit of God, transformed in the inner man. And I shall never forget the next time I saw them after their conversion. I saw them at a seminary banquet. And when that man and that woman walked up to me, I stuck my hand out and said, "I don't think I've had the pleasure of meeting you. My name is Howard Hendrick." And then it suddenly dawned on me that this was the couple that had sat in my office before. My friends, when the Spirit of God begins to take over in a person's life, the outside becomes transformed because the inside is becoming renewed. And despite the fact that you are growing old, the inevitable deterioration that comes with age, you become infinitely more attractive to your husband because you have the garments of the soul. And I know I have a hard time selling this to you, because when you're young, it's awfully difficult to believe that even you will become old. You know, you get this picture real fast when you get some teenagers who say to you one day, "Hey, Dad, what was it like to be on the ark?" My wife and I were in the bedroom having some conversation. My four kids were in the living room, and all of a sudden they broke out in raucous laughter. I have never heard anything. The place came unglued. They were rolling on the floor with laughter. My wife and I came running out to find out what in the world was going on. You know what my kids were doing? They were looking at my college annual. And I heard one of them say, "Look at that, he had hair." And another one said, "Can you believe that? There's Dad playing baseball." Well, that is hard to believe. You got to take that by faith. May I say, young people, with all of the delight of my heart, it's wonderful to be married to a woman, every day of which passes by makes her infinitely more attractive to you, because the Spirit of God is at work on the inside, conforming her to the image of Jesus Christ. And her loveliness is your constant source of attraction. Now he gives an interesting illustration. He says, "Let this hidden man of the heart, this incorruptible apparel of a meek and quiet spirit, let this thing that's of great price in God's sight be apparent in your life. For after this manner aforetime, the holy women also hoped," or who were hopers in God, "adorned themselves, being in subjection to their own husband." Now notice, "as Sarah obeyed Abraham, calling him Lord, whose children you now are, if you do well, and are not put in fear by any terror." You turn back with me for just a moment to that passage we looked at the other night in Genesis 18. Genesis 18, when the angels came to Abraham and told him that his wife would conceive. You remember, "Sarah, thy wife, shall have a son. And Sarah heard in the tent door," which was behind him. Now Abraham and Sarah were old and well stricken in age, and it ceased to be with Sarah after the manner of women. And Sarah laughed within herself, saying, "After I am waxed old, shall I have pleasure?" Now notice, "my Lord being old also." And Jehovah said unto Abraham, "Wherefore did Sarah laugh, saying, shall I of surety bear a child who am old?" Is anything too hard for Jehovah? At the set time I will return unto thee when the season cometh round, and Sarah shall have a son. Then Sarah denied, saying, I laugh not, for she was afraid. And he said, No, you did laugh. And I never thought the Spirit of God would pick up an illustration like that. That's further proof to me of how realistic the Spirit is. Sarah was in unbelief. She did not believe God could do what he specializes in, and that's the impossibility. And she even lied in the process. But so characteristic of her life was it to be in submission that even in the midst of unbelief, she called him Lord. She obeyed him. And he wasn't even present to hear it. That, my friends, is rather overwhelming proof that it is not merely an external willingness to submit, but that it must be a transformation of the heart so that it becomes the pattern of your life. I want to leave one verse of Scripture with you. It's verse 7. For in verse 7, Peter writes, You husband, in like manner, in submission, dwell with your wives according to knowledge, that is, according to biblical specifications, God's scheme, giving honor unto the woman as unto the weaker vessel, and as being also joint heirs of the grace of life. Now notice, to the end that your prayer be not hindered. I'm sure your response was exactly that of my own heart, as Paul very graphically described for you. This is not the work of men. This is a planting of God. And the only reason you're sitting out there tonight is because God has worked through this organization right from its outset, conceived in faith, maintained by faith. And it will only continue to expand and explode by faith. As you dare to pray. You know, I've heard many sermons on prayer and quite a few on the hindrances of prayer. I have yet to hear a sermon which sets forth this biblical reason for unanswered prayer. And that is a scripturally unregulated home life may be the cause of unanswered prayer. But I'm asking you tonight to come to grips, my man, my woman, with the fact that God has blueprints for your home. You can fight it, but it is not until you submit to it willingly that God may begin to work. Father, we sense the solemnity of the moment. For whenever we come to thy truth, we are not dealing with human speculation, with beautiful theory. We are dealing with the revealed truth of God forever settled in heaven. But tonight, Lord, we ask that that truth will settle down deep in our heart and in our mind and in our family and bear fruit.
1: For Jesus' sake we ask it. Amen.
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Here's a great hymn, and I might add a great prayer, too. Be thou my vision, O Lord of my heart. Naught be all else to me, save that thou art. Thou my best thought by day or by night. Waking or sleeping, thy presence my light. Be thou my wisdom, and thou my true word. I ever with thee, and thou with me, Lord. Thou my great Father, I thy true Son. Thou in me dwelling, and I with thee one. High King of heaven, my victory won. May I reach heaven's joys, O bright heaven's sun. Heart of my own heart, whatever befall, still be my vision, O ruler of all.

That'll do it for another go-around here in the BBN studio. As always, I appreciate your company, and I do look forward to the next time being with you. And Lord willing, that'll be tomorrow night at 10 p.m. Eastern, 9 p.m. Central Time. Now, Mike Dyes is waiting in the wings. He'll be keeping you company overnight, so be listening to Mike. He's got a lot of good Christian music and Bible teaching just for you. Here's Romans 15:13. Now the God of hope fill you with all joy and peace in believing, that ye may abound in hope through the power of the Holy Ghost. Well, till next time, this is Ed Phillips saying, so long for now.

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1: From the studios of the Bible Broadcasting Network, we present Christian Classics, reading from a book that has influenced the lives of many people. Our narrator is Lynn Brooks.
2: Today, we'll be reading chapter 18 from The Man of the House.
3: "I don't see how you got in," continued Mr. Barrows, staring down at the piece of paper. "Those buckles haven't been unfastened in 6 months, and I noticed yesterday that they were rusty." Reuben answered respectfully, "Tugged at 'em, sir. You see, I knew they had to come unbuckled so I could get in. I didn't think I could climb over the top and get down that way in time to save mischief. Besides, there was the danger of scaring the horse more by doing that."
4: "My boy, did you know the lake was less than a quarter of a mile away in a straight line with the direction the horse took?"
2: Mr. Barrow's voice was husky and his eyes were dim.
3: "Yes, sir," said Reuben, glancing down so as not to appear to see the tears in the gentleman's eyes. "That was why I had to hurry so."
2: Mr. Barrows turned away abruptly. He could not trust himself to say any more just then. On his way back from dinner, Reuben discovered that the cleaning had been started on the little house. The windows were open, two pails and a broom stood in the doorway, and thick smoke was puffing from the chimney.
3: "I wonder where she got a stove to build a fire in," Reuben mused, as he stood with his hands in his pockets, staring up at it. Somehow that smoke seemed like a little piece of home. He wanted to go in and look around, but the clock in the church tower gave a single solemn stroke just then. He pulled his hands out of his pockets and ran. Several things not mentioned before had occurred while Reuben was away from home. Among others, it had rained steadily for a day and a night, eliminating every bit of the sleighing. Then the ground had frozen, and the lake had skimmed over, as if it meant, if the weather did not change its mind too soon, to give the boys a chance at skating. Since the water was deep, this happened only in severe winters. The boys discussed the chances as they worked. Further, they were about equally divided in their opinion of Reuben. Part of them were disposed to admire him, and the others to envy what they called his good luck.
4: "I'll tell you what it is,"
2: young Wesley said with an emphatic shake of his head while Reuben was gone to the office.
4: "It took something more than luck to climb into the back of that carriage and stop that horse. My father says there isn't one boy in 10 who would have thought of it at all, and half of them would have been so scared they couldn't have done it. I think he showed himself to be a plucky fellow. I say let's all give in and be friendly. I'm going to ask him to go skating with us tonight."
2: Not a boy approved of this. Some of them were really out of sorts about Reuben's coming, and some of them liked to disagree with whatever was proposed. So they argued the question hotly, declaring that Reuben was a little dried-up city dunce and they would have nothing to do with him. The more they talked, the more determined Wesley was to carry out his plan. The moment Reuben came back, he said,
4: "It's freezing hard. The ice will be prime tonight. Want to go to the lake and have a skate?"
2: Reuben's eyes glistened as thanks for the invitation, but his answer was prompt.
4: "There are two reasons why I can't go. One is I haven't any skates, and the other is I never skated a rod in my life."
2: If you could have heard the shout of laughter that greeted this answer, you would have thought that the greatest oddity in life was a boy who could not skate.
5: "Poor little fellow," mimicked one, in a tone that he might have used to a boy of 6. "Didn't his mother ever let him go on the ice? It's a shame, so it is, poor little boy. We'll stop on the way down and buy him a stick of red and white candy, so we will."
2: These were some of the sentences those rude boys sneered at Reuben, his cheeks flushed red. No boy likes to be laughed at. Still, he answered good-naturedly,
4: You can't pity me any more than I've pitied myself. Suppose you haven't much notion of how I've wanted a pair of skates, but the honest truth is, boys, it was a choice between skates or bread. When it comes to that, it doesn't take a fellow long to choose. Fact is, I'm poor. Always have been ever since Father died, and I haven't gotten around to skates yet. Maybe I shall someday. Something in this manly little explanation pleased Wesley, although he had been laughing as hard as any of them. "Quit bothering them," he said. "He's a plucky fellow and a friend of mine. I won't have him abused." Nevertheless, the fun about the skating continued. Not to know how to skate was something so foreign to these country-bred boys that it seemed as though they could not get over laughing about it. Presently, Andrew Porter called on the boys, bringing news that turned their thoughts into another channel. "You here yet?" he greeted Reuben in a tone of mock surprise. "I thought you would be gone home to your mother by this time. Had any more scares?" Then he told his version of the stagecoach story. "He came up in the foreign hand with me and rode outside till he got so awful scared of the horses that he had to creep inside and let a fella take his place." The boys would have been more ready to believe this story if they had not known about Samson's performance that morning and Reuben's share in the matter. As it was, knowing Andrew as well as they did, not a boy believed that he had told the truth. Yet they laughed. Then Andrew produced his news. "Say, boys, are any of you going to the thingamajig at the hall tonight? I peeked in there this afternoon and saw some of the pictures while they were fixing the canvas. Just splendid they are, great big things. Cover all one end of the hall and just as natural as life. 100 pictures. Don't you know about them? Why, it's the nicest thing that ever came along here. Everybody says so. Of course, I'm going. The tickets are only 50 cents. Andrew talked exactly as though 50-cent pieces grew on the bare branches of the winter trees. If the boys had only known how many twists and turns he had had to make, turns that were not even quite honest in order to get that 50 cents, they might not have envied him so much. As it was, they pasted away, with some of them looking disgusted. Not a boy there could by any means afford to pay 50 cents to see pictures, yet they were very fond of pictures. All boys are. Andrew carried on with his extravagant account of the wonderful peeps he had taken that afternoon. Skating might be all well enough, but it was fast losing its charm for that evening. Every boy wanted to go to the panorama. In the midst of Andrew's description, Reuben was summoned to the office again. Andrew paused long enough to say, "Now, old fellow, you're going to get your walking paper. I heard Barrows as I was coming along telling what an awful nuisance you were." Then he went on with his description. Reuben left, smiling. He was too sadly used to all sorts of bad boys in the city to be shocked with Andrew, and he could afford to smile on his own account. He knew very well how far Mr. Barrows was from considering him a nuisance. He returned with shining eyes and worked at double speed the rest of the afternoon. If you had been in the office with him, you would have heard Mr. Barrows say,
6: "My boy, here are a couple of tickets to the exhibition this evening at the Duane Street Hall. I think you will like to go. Perhaps there is some boy in the shop, or out of it, that you would like to take with you since Beth isn't here. And Reuben, one more thing. I would prefer you not go into the little house until after the cleaning is finished. Just wait until I give you permission, will you? The person working there doesn't like to be disturbed."
4: Over this last, Reuben pondered as he worked. He felt a great longing to see the little house with clean floors and windows. "She must be a touchy body," he said, thinking of the person who was hired to clean the house. "Just as if I would disturb her. But I suppose she thinks if I come, the other boys will. I can wait." And he whistled over the thought of all his joys. "Look here," he said to Wesley as the two proceeded down the hall together with a pack of pasteboard on their shoulders. "I'm real obliged to you for asking me to go skating tonight. I'd like no better fun, but since I can't, suppose you go with me."
6: "Well, go where?"
4: "To that picture exhibition at the hall."
6: "Just so. I'm agreed. Where shall we steal the tickets? Have you made your plans?"
4: he asked with a mischievous twinkle in his black eyes. Yes, sir, said Reuben. Got 'em all made. Look here. And he showed him the two green tickets. Then Wesley whistled. Saturday night, just after the clock in the church tower had struck six, Mr. Barrows handed Reuben the key to the little house with permission to inspect it and see that everything was all right. He stood on the little stone doorstep and gazed about him a few minutes, key in hand. It seemed so new and businesslike to stand before a door which belonged to a house he had rented and into which he was to move his family so soon, for now he felt sure that his mother would come. He had often dreamed of the time when he would rent a house and move his family, but even his wildest waking dreams had placed the time a few years ahead. Yet here he stood, all prepared to do it. What a nice place this would be to keep a cow, he said aloud to himself, surveying the bit of a yard with a neat shed at the back. He appeared to be wise and manly, and tried not to notice that his heart was beating like a sledgehammer. I wonder if we can manage to have our own cow one of these days. I wonder what Beth would say to that. Whole tumblers filled with milk. I wonder what Beth will say to everything.

0: me now. I don't see where the money to move is coming from. That's what bothers me." This he said as he was opening the parlor door. For the next few minutes, he said nothing. If you could have seen his face, you would have wanted a picture of it to take home with you and keep. He swung his lantern aloft to gain from it all possible light on the scene and then stood still. On the floor lay a red and brown carpet with small bright leaves growing on a woodsy ground. It looked like the stories of the woods he and Beth had read about together. Oh, how soft the carpet was! He lifted one foot carefully and set it down on a bright autumn leaf, then pulled it back. He could not have that leaf stepped on. Curtains hung at the windows, a warm, bright color that reminded him of sunshine. A little round stove occupied a place over by the mantel, and a fire burned cheerily in it. The room was warm. A round table was drawn out in the center of the room with some chairs around it, as though people had just been sitting there and had left for a few minutes. There was even a little old-fashioned cushioned lounge. Reuben did not know it was old-fashioned, but he knew it was beautiful. Not a word did he say. He tiptoed through the room into the kitchen. How warm and inviting it was! The floor had been painted. He saw that at a glance. He saw everything at a glance. A stove was set up and glowing, with blacking outside and coals inside. The little cupboard stood open. Dishes were arranged in rows as if people had just eaten supper and washed and put away the dishes. How quietly, and yet how brightly, the fire burned in the stove. Reuben thought of the one at home that always smoked and sulked and glowered. "Well," he said at last, "well, if this isn't the strangest way to clean." Then he tried to whistle. He had always whistled before when anything surprised him. But something was the matter with his throat. He choked and coughed and tried to force out a clear sound. Then he actually sat down on one of the neat chairs, of which there were several in the room, and cried. Today on Christian Classics, we have been reading from the book The Man of the House by Isabella MacDonald Alden. This book was published by Creation House Publishers, copyright 1993.
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1 Corinthians 15 says, "Thanks be to God, which giveth us the victory through our Lord Jesus Christ." Proclaiming the victory in Jesus. This is the Bible Broadcasting Network. Hi, my name is Mike Dyes. 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

Were there times today on this Wednesday when you felt like quitting? Consider this from Edgar A. Guest. When things go wrong as they sometimes will, when the road you're trudging seems all uphill, when the funds are low and the debts are high, and you want to smile but you have to sigh, when the care is pressing you down a bit, rest if you must, but don't you quit. Paul wrote, let us not be weary in well-doing, for in due season we shall reap if we faint not.

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1: 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And here's Johnny with a few comments about pain.
2: Here at Johnny and Friends, we receive a lot of emails from people who live with chronic pain. In fact, every time I talk about it on the radio, my goodness, we get response from listeners. So many Christians live with intractable pain. And because I struggle with chronic pain, well, I really identify with them. I understand. Now, what are the most common questions that people write with? Well, the other day Nancy wrote, Johnny, why does God allow me to be in chronic pain? Doesn't he care? And I replied to her, oh, Nancy, we live in a terribly broken world. And if we really saw how most people in the world live, like in developing nations, we would honestly think that our plight was featherweight. Sin dealt an awful crushing blow to this planet, and we have no idea how terrifyingly painful life would be were it not for the hand of God's grace protecting us from more pain. But God does allow pain to pass through his fingers to touch us, and when it does, it is hard. Even when I am overwhelmed and near tears with so much pain, I draw comfort from the example of Christ and the way he faced his pain. I lie in bed and rehearse back to God every Bible verse I've memorized, the line of every worship song I know by heart. I recite back to God this quote by Alan Redpath that I memorized years ago. For there is no circumstance, no trouble, no testing that can ever touch me until, first of all, it has gone past God and past Christ right through to me. And if it has come that far, it has come with a great purpose. And what is pain's purpose? That we might reach out and find Jesus in a deeper, more personal, more sweet and intimate way than we possibly could were there no pain to drive us to him. I remember other people whose pain is worse than mine. I have several Christian friends, actually six of them, who are completely bedridden because of pain. Barbara spends most of her time curled up in a fetal position. Another, Timothy, has something called adhesive arachnoiditis, a rare, painful condition that has forced him to bed as well. I pray like mad for these people, and I ask them to pray like mad for me. Prayer is a means of grace, sustaining grace. So the more we pray for others, the more God will sustain. He'll carry us through our own pain. People also write with questions about pain medication. Thankfully, we live in a country where, for the most part, we have access to good pain therapies. And yes, there are even powerful pain meds that are non-narcotic. But still, with all the problems there are with addiction, you gotta be responsible with their use. Pain meds like Tramadol. As a Christian, I see no problem taking medication like that if you do not allow it to rule your life. Like, you know, anxiously counting the minutes before you can take your next pill. Because there's no pill that will take away all your pain. At best, you might be able to occasionally break the cycle of pain with something. But for the most part, if I cannot, I deep breathe, I stretch often, I take natural anti-inflammatories, I drink a lot of water, I pray for others, and here's the best advice about pain, I just do the next thing. 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There's nothing like a really good distraction to keep your mind off pain and on others.
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Stay tuned. It's almost testimony time, Unshackled, on the way. A little while ago, I started a poem called Don't Quit by author unknown. Life is weird with its twists and its turns, as every one of us sometimes learns. And many a failure turns about when he might have won had he stuck it out. Don't give up, though the pace seems slow. You may succeed with another blow. Isaiah 40 says, they that wait upon the Lord shall renew their strength. They shall mount up with wings as eagles. They shall run and not be weary. And they shall walk and not faint.

Streams in the Desert now, here on BBN. Isaiah 41. When the poor and needy seek water, and there is none, and their tongue faileth for thirst, I, the Lord, will hear them. I will open rivers in high places and fountains in the midst of the valleys. I will make the dry land springs of water. To the heart that is hungering and thirsting after God and His fullness, for a drink from the living springs, this promise will be found literally true. Come, thirsty one, bring your cup of need to God's measureless supply. Come and drink. Yes, drink abundantly. Though millions their thirst now are slaking, it never runs dry. And millions may still come partaking. It never runs dry. An eastern caravan was overtaken once in the desert with a failure of the water supply. The accustomed fountains were all dried. The oasis was a desert. They stopped an hour before sunset to find, after a day of scorching heat, that they were perishing for want of water. Vainly they explored the usual wells, but they were all dry. Dismay was upon all faces. Despair was in all hearts. Suddenly an old man approached the sheik and advised him to unloose the two beautiful deer that he was taking home as a present to his bride. Surely the sensitive nostrils of the deer would detect the presence of water, if any was to be found. Their tongues were protruding with thirst, but as they were led out to the borders of the camp, they lifted up their heads and sniffed the air. Then, with unerring instinct, with a course as straight as an arrow and speed as swift as the wind, they darted off across the desert. Swift horsemen followed close behind, and an hour or two later hastened back with the good news that water had been found. The camp moved with shouts of rejoicing to the newly discovered fountains. Though millions their thirst now are slaking, it never runs dry. And millions may still come partaking. It never runs dry. Streams in the desert.

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1: Every year at dawn on the Thursday before Memorial Day, soldiers of the 3rd U.S. Infantry Regiment, the Old Guard, carry out the solemn flags-in tradition at Arlington National Cemetery. Since 1948, they have carefully placed American flags one boot length from the headstones of more than 280,000 graves, along with 14,000 more flags at the Soldiers and Airmen's Home National Cemetery and the Tomb of the Unknown Soldier. Nearly 1,500 soldiers complete the task in about 4 hours. This solemn tradition honors each service member who made the ultimate sacrifice in defense of our country. Former President Ronald Reagan said, "Freedom is never more than one generation away from extinction. We didn't pass it to our children in the bloodstream. It must be fought for, protected, and handed on for them to do the same. Or one day we will spend our sunset years telling our children and our children's children what it was once like in the United States, where men were free." BBN loves the United States of America. We're thankful for the freedom we have to declare the truth that sets mankind free from sin, eternal death, and hell. Throughout our 55 years of ministry, service members from every branch of the military have joined us on staff in sharing hope and truth around the world. As we remember our nation's fallen heroes this Memorial Day week, let us not forget the host of godly men and women who have gone on to their heavenly reward. Most of all, let us remember the one who gave his life as a ransom for many. His name is Jesus. Call us at 1-800-888-7077 and we'll tell you all about him.

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1: With SRN News, I'm Jason Walker. A sudden uptick in combat. U.S. troops carrying out new defensive strikes on an Iranian military facility after downing four Iranian attack drones. Strikes come after President Trump asserted Wednesday Iran is negotiating on fumes. Iranians getting back online.
2: Iranians are beginning to regain internet access after authorities ended a months-long shutdown after the United States and Israel attacked Iran on February 28. The decision to lift some restrictions this week come as negotiators appear to be closing in on a more permanent truce. Apps like YouTube and Instagram are still heavily restricted. Many Iranians fear access could be cut off again at a moment's notice. At the same time, the Iranian government is placing further distribution restrictions on foreign media operating within the country. I'm Lisa Dwyer.
1: Former Attorney General Pam Bondi facing a health challenge following her recent departure from office. Here's correspondent John Scott.
3: Bondi, 60 years old, has been diagnosed with thyroid cancer and is currently undergoing treatment, with reports indicating she is recovering. The diagnosis came shortly after she was removed from her post in April. While Bondi has not publicly commented, supporters have praised her strength. Despite the illness, she has been appointed to a federal advisory council on artificial intelligence policy, continuing her role in public service. John Scott reporting.
1: Alabama asking the Supreme Court to allow it to use a congressional map favoring Republicans in this year's midterms. Despite a lower court ruling, the map discriminates against black people. State filed an emergency appeal with the high court, after that three court blocked the map. This is SRN News.
0: The good news memory verse for this week is Romans 6:23. For the wages of sin is death, but the gift of God is eternal life through Jesus Christ our Lord. Romans 6:23, our good news memory verse for this week.
4: 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It Was Me was written by Tim Gustafson and read by Stephen Tabor.
5: In an old movie comedy, a bumbling but brilliant programmer is chosen for the first manned mission to Mars. Constantly making foolish mistakes, the programmer has a habit of blurting out, "It wasn't me." When the crew lands on Mars, the programmer slips from the top of the ladder and falls to the planet's surface just before his partner sets foot on it. The first words spoken on Mars are, "It wasn't me." It's a farcical story, but the programmer's phrase is hauntingly realistic. Whenever there's blame to go around, our response can sound a lot like, "It wasn't me." God desires our obedience, but he also knows we're prone to disobey him. In Leviticus 26, verses 1 through 13, God outlined his plan for Israel. If they obeyed his commands, he said, "I will look on you with favor and make you fruitful and increase your numbers." But habitual disobedience would bring curses and afflictions, designed to bring the people to repentance. Then God said that if disobedient Israel would confess their sins and the sins of their ancestors, he would remember his covenant with them. The key to restoring relationship with God is our admission of what we've done wrong. Blaming others keeps us trapped in the guilt cycle, powerless to vindicate ourselves. Feeling far from God? A good place to start is by saying, "It was me." Today's encouragement was provided by Our Daily Bread Ministries.

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That's 2:30, 1:30 Central, Monday through Friday afternoon.

I've been passing along a poem called Don't Quit from Edgar A. Guest. The distant goal is nearer than it seems to a faint and faltering man. Often the struggler has given up when he might have captured the victor's cup. And he learned too late when the night came down how close he was to the golden crown. Don't give up too soon. Are there times to stop and go in another direction? Sure. But there are plenty of times when we need to keep going. May the Lord guide you in knowing which one you're in. Reminds me of the Book of James. Let's take a quick look at that. Chapter 1, I think it was. If any of you lack wisdom, let him ask of God, that giveth to all men liberally, and upbraideth not, and it shall be given him.

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What is Challenge Week? 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
2: You think you have problems? I suspect you wouldn't trade your challenges for those that confronted the Apostle Paul. Of the 13 books that he wrote, none is more intimate or personal than his second letter to the Corinthians. In this he wrote, "We are hard-pressed on every side, but not crushed, perplexed, but not in despair, persecuted, but not abandoned, struck down, but not destroyed." What Paul faced would have sent the average person into either deep depression or flight. But Paul not only took it in stride, he actually seemed to grow with it. In the same letter, Paul said, "Therefore, we do not lose heart." And in the same passage, he said it twice for emphasis. He used an interesting word, which is translated to lose heart. It's found only three times in the New Testament. Each time it was, yes, Paul who used the word. It's also found in his letter to the Ephesians, where it is translated to be discouraged. How could he be under such tremendous pressure, struck down, crushed, and perplexed, and yet actually stay on top of things? Paul knew some things about trials, not only through personal experience, but also through the study of God's word as a rabbi. So what did Paul know that we don't know? Listen carefully. These five truths can sustain you in a dark situation. Number one, Paul knew that trials accomplish the purpose of God. He knew that life is a battle, but God is with us in the fight. Peter wrote, "Dear friends, do not be surprised at the painful trial you are suffering, as though something strange were happening to you. But rejoice that you participate in the suffering of Christ, so that you may be overjoyed when His glory is revealed." No, God had not forsaken Paul. The enemy had come out against him in full strength. 2. Paul had confidence that God would sustain him in times of great difficulty. Make a note of Isaiah 43, where God says, "When you go through the waters, I will be with you. When you go through the flood, it will not drown you. When you face the fire, you will not be burned." It was a foregone conclusion that, as Jesus told the disciples and the world, we will face persecution. 3. Paul could face trouble because he knew we are residents of a kingdom that cannot be shaken, an invisible kingdom which cannot be destroyed from without. Hebrews 12 says, "Therefore, since we are receiving a kingdom that cannot be shaken, let us be thankful, and so worship God acceptably with reverence and awe." 4. Paul knew that God would have the last word. Sometimes it looks as though evil has triumphed in the world. Never did things look more bleak and dark than during the Holocaust, yet eventually evil was pushed back and truth prevailed. 5. Paul also knew that we have a home in heaven. He wrote, "Now we know that if the earthly tent we live in is destroyed, we have a building from God, an eternal house in heaven not built by human hands." Paul Shaul's mother was an American missionary, his father a Chinese doctor. And during the Cultural Revolution in China, the entire family became a target of persecution. For 9 long months, Paul was kept in total darkness. Eventually, he was allowed to leave, and he later wrote that what he missed the most were the quiet, intimate moments he had with Jesus during solitary confinement. How can you lose heart when you know the shepherd of your soul walks with you no matter where you are, no matter what you face? That indeed is good news. We will not lose heart.
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1: Let me share this with you, and maybe this will encourage you. The time of crisis always produces men of destiny. You can always count on it. When the chips are down, there will be men and women who can produce the goods. But you said, I'm a nobody. Maybe this week you're convinced I'm a nobody. But a nobody? Well, realistically, you really have a lot on the ball. You must stick your neck out. The greatest risk is not to risk. Isn't that a tendency today? I can't do it. I'll back off. We have an excuse. I can't handle it. And I don't want to risk anything. People might make fun of me. I might have jeopardized my position or my job or friends. But you know what? You have to take the risk. Now, what you do not use, you lose. Quit using your legs, and what happens? They'll waste away and they become useless. You're responsible to do something with what you have been given by the Creator. A farmer named Amos, he had a plumb line. King David, he had a slingshot. Sheepherder Moses, he had a rod. John the Baptist had a voice. A Jewish lad had 5 loaves of bread and 2 small fishes. The Lord God will help me, the Bible says. Therefore shall I not be confounded. Therefore have I set my face like a flint, and I know that I shall not be ashamed. Yes, there'll be times, I'll guarantee you, this week you'll have opportunity. Maybe give out an ITL card. Maybe a witness. Share the gospel. Maybe even just to invite somebody to listen to BBN. Maybe you'll have to take a stand in the workplace. Where you're just a little hesitant to be bold in what you believe and where you stand and your convictions of don't do this is wrong. There'll be offers of drink, sex, immorality, materialism. They'll all come. So stick your neck out and make this a week that really counts.

0: Bugs are not as old as scientists thought. Find out about it next on today's Creation Moment. And now, here is our Creation Moment's host, Ian Taylor.
1: Did you know that the phrase, according to its kind, appears 10 times in the first chapter of Genesis? Not only is the fact that plants and animals reproduce according to their kind an important principle in the Bible, it is central to modern agriculture and husbandry. And what's more, there is no evidence in the fossil record that any creature ever existed that was in the process of changing from one kind into another. While many different kinds of plants and animals have become extinct, modern forms are found in the most ancient rocks. This fact was highlighted for us again when scientists announced the discovery of a fossil bug, which they said was 15 million years older than any insect ever found before. Of course, we know that those are highly inflated evolutionary years. But the discovery of the insect will lead evolutionists to revise their story of how insects evolved. And they are not just going to have to allow that bugs have been around for more of Earth's history than they thought. The scientists also noted that the insect they found was remarkably like modern-day silverfish. In other words, insects were well established long before evolutionists ever thought they had evolved. This is just one more example of a scientific discovery clearly showing that every living thing reproduces after its own kind. Furthermore, those kinds have been the same since the beginning.
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A listener shared a memory about a special song. A former college roommate's dad, who collected and sold and traded guitars, told me of an old Austrian guitar from about the 1840s with nylon strings. At his funeral, things were wrapped up at the gravesite, with those attending heading to their cars. I went to my vehicle and pulled out that old guitar so I could play him one more song on that instrument that had been a gift from him. It was just me in the casket under

the tent. Soon his grandson came over with his fiddle. He had played a tune during the committal service. We tuned the instruments together, and out came Sweet Hour of Prayer. Just the two of us, playing his granddad one final song. I usually tear up, like right now, every time I remember that hot August afternoon back in 2010. May the music that you hear tonight be a blessing to you.

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1: Let us run with endurance the race that is set before us, looking to Jesus, the founder and perfecter of our faith. Some of us feel that our well-being is a constitutional right. Jonah's desert experience with a shady plant teaches us this. There are more important things than how we feel. Today, getting our priorities straight. Stay with us. From the Moody Church in Chicago, this is Running to Win with Dr. Erwin Lutzer, whose clear teaching helps us make it across the finish line. Today, Erwin Lutzer continues his series on brokenness, how God gets us to say yes, studies in the book of Jonah. As we near the end of our series in Jonah, turn to chapter 4 as we find our motives unmasked by the piercing gaze of God.
2: By the way, do we deserve our money? You say we earned it. Oh, really, did you? Who gave you the ability, the brains, and the opportunities to be born where you were, to be gifted the way in which you are? You mean to say you have a right to this? Believe me, you and I have no rights to any of this. But you'll notice that the Lord says, you have pity for the plant for which you did not labor, you did not make it grow, which came into being in a night and perished in a night. Now comes the really big question. And should not I pity Nineveh, that great city in which there are more than 120,000 persons who do not know their right hand from their left, and also much cattle? He may be talking here about children, 120,000 children. If you think about that and you realize that they had parents, you can begin to multiply out how big the city of Nineveh really was. And God says, you had compassion on the plant, and you have no compassion for people? What is this? Here you have the clash of personal comfort and desire, the clash of personal comfort and desire with the eternal destiny of human beings and all that you can think of, Jonah. All that you can think of is whether or not you're comfortable where you're sitting and your world ends there. Earlier I spoke about narcissism. If I may use one more illustration of a narcissist. The reason I do that is because I'm always interested in the causes of human behavior. And once you're as old as I am, you've heard a lot of stories. The fact that I use another woman in no way indicates that women are more narcissistic than men. In fact, the opposite is probably true. There's much more narcissism out there on the part of our male species. But I am reminded of a man married essentially to a narcissist. And he went to the doctor for an exam, and the doctor looked him in the eye and said, you've got cancer. So he calls his wife and says, I have cancer. What is the first question out of her mouth? Not the second, not the third, not the fourth, not the fifth, where it may be a legitimate question at some point. What is the first question? Not

Well, is it the kind of cancer? Do they think they can cure it? Do you think that there's medical treatment? No, the first question is, how much insurance do you have? That's a true story, you know. Not making this up. What happens is, in our lives, it's possible for us to be so focused on self. As I mentioned, all of us are born with narcissism, and God tries to rid us of it, where our comforts, our perspective, our standard becomes the benchmark upon which everything else is judged, and there is no compassion, there is no pity, there is no sacrifice. All that matters is me. And Jonah here wants to create God in his own image and saying, God, I hate these people, and I want you to know that I think that if you were right, you'd hate them too. Why don't you become like me? I met a man one time and I said, do you want to serve the Lord? He said, oh yeah, I want to serve the Lord. I said, how do you want to serve him? He said, as an advisor. And we become angry because God does not become angry with the people that we are angry at. And God does not exercise his justice that we think he should exercise toward people that we believe a just God should. And so we become angry with God because we know that back of these circumstances lies God. And therefore we consider our own point of view, our own little narrow place in this planet, the most important thing by which everything else is to be judged, including God. There are two or three very important applications of this passage. The first is simply this: unless we are broken, we will never be touched. I need to say this slowly, and I'm going to say it twice, because if you're in the writing mode, you need to write this down. Unless we are broken, we will never be touched by what breaks the heart of God. Unless we are broken, we will never be touched by what breaks the heart of God. We'll not be touched by the 120,000 children in Chicago. And there are a lot more children than that, and their needs. We'll not be able to look beyond our own little world with our own little comforts and our own little entertainment centers and our own little world and our own little vacations. We will always just be narrowed in. Unless we are broken, we will never be able to weep or to be touched by that which breaks God's heart. And God is compassionate and merciful and full of pity, and we won't be. Because self is on the throne of our lives, and all that we care about is ourselves. We look out for number one. We have so many people in our churches today, and we're all guilty of this. You know, I'm preaching this message to myself too. I hope you understand that. I always preach to myself first. But we have so many people in our churches today who say they love God but have absolutely no concern about those who are precious to God. Talk is cheap. And so unless we're broken, we'll never extend ourselves. You say, well, I am concerned about the children in this city, but I don't know what to do about it. Well, one thing you could do is to check the bulletin. We need workers in our children's ministries right here at this church. God is raising up a marvelous ministry over at Cabrini Green that you've heard about. And we need people of compassion, people who care. We need people of sacrifice, people who have been able to see beyond their own little precious circle of comfort. So that's the first lesson. There's a second lesson, and that is, unless we are broken, we will feel comfortable in our sin and our rebellion. Unless we are broken, we'll feel comfortable in our sin and our rebellion. We'll have rationalized it. We'll have lived in denial. We will not confront. God takes this mirror, shoves it in our face, through maybe messages, through songs that are sung, through experiences, through people, through events. God takes the mirror and shoves it in our face, and we will not see ourselves, and we will become comfortable.

0: In our rebellion and justify our rebellion and look into the face of God like Jonah does and say, I have every right to be angry, even to the point of death. You see, my friend, what God wants us to do is to allow His mirror to actually show us ourselves so that we can open our lives to God and invite Him into every crevice, every closet of our lives, looking in, inviting Him everywhere so that He can show us our great, incredible need and at the same time show us His grace so that we are broken before Him and that our will becomes His will, no matter what it is. God, I take your perspective. I don't understand it. But I take your perspective and I bow humbly before it and I accept it. George Mueller, who had so many various orphanages in England, about 8 of them, all run by prayer and faith, said there came a time when George Mueller died. I died to my own ambitions. I died to my own plans. I died to my own reputation. I died to everything that I had been working for and had only one question: what does God want me to do? That is brokenness. Wasn't it Varley who told D.L. Moody one day, we have yet to see what God can do through a man who is totally devoted to Him? And D.L. Moody said, by the grace of God, I'll be that man. And he began a Sunday school. And isn't it interesting that Moody Church was begun with children, and now so many years later, there are so many ministries that God is birthing in this church for children as His vision gets carried out. But that is brokenness, that's yieldedness. You say, well, did God ever get Jonah? This book ends and you say, you know, it really doesn't have an ending. I want to read more. I don't know about your translation. I'm reading the English Standard Version. And it ends there, and then it has room on the page. And I'm saying, hey, I want to know more about what happened here. I want to know whether or not Jonah had anything to say after God was finished at this point. But we don't. But you know, I have a suspicion that Jonah did say yes. You know, the theme of this message, this series, is brokenness, how God gets us to say yes. And even when I began the series, I was saying to myself, well, God worked with Jonah, but he never did say yes, because the pages of Scripture just end. I can't prove this biblically, but I suspect that Jonah did say yes, and I'll tell you why. Every scholar, every rabbi, the scholars throughout the centuries have puzzled as to who the author of Jonah is, because we're not told. And virtually everybody says it must have been written by Jonah, because who else would know all of these details, you know? Now you tell me something. Would a man write a story like this that makes himself look that bad unless he had been broken by God? I don't think so, because God looks great in this book. Jonah doesn't. I love that line. God does look great in the book. Jonah doesn't. And actually, that's our autobiography too, isn't it? Today is the second to last day we're making a resource available for you that I believe will bless you, it'll challenge you. It may even cause you to weep as you think about the story of a little girl, but the reason that we're making it available is because it is, after all, a story of God's grace. This abandoned girl who did not know her father eventually found him and then ended up being rejected by him. But it ends in a graveyard. In this sense, she begins to recognize that she finds her ancestors and knows who she is. But in between, she and her husband become missionaries to New Guinea, opening up the ministry of the gospel to those people. For a gift of any amount, we're making this available for you because you and I know people who need this book in the midst of their hopelessness, their rejection, their abuse, but God is there for those who turn to Him in the time of desperation.
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In a little while, I'll share a Russian note that came to us. And as you listen to the music, you have notes there as well, those musical notes. It's also a reminder of the importance of the ink in those notes, whether it's on a sheet of paper or in a note that somebody sends to us. Are those drops of

ink evil? No. But those could be used to make beautiful music, beautiful notes to somebody, and encouragement that helps them keep going. Or they can be used to be critical, mean, evil, and show our selfishness. It's all about how we use the ink that the Lord has provided for us.

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Beside the still waters, the psalmist wrote, He leadeth me beside the still waters, He restoreth my soul. He leadeth me in the paths of righteousness for His name's sake. Hi, my name is Mike. Good to have you with us here in the BBN Music Room as we encourage you to stand firm even in the midst of temptation.

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Let me remind you that more Bible study is on the way, Through the Bible with Dr. J. Vernon McGee, coming in a few minutes.

0: like father, like son. Well, usually that phrase is used in a negative way. More often than not, it points to how sons follow in their father's mistakes. And surprisingly, that's true even of the greatest men of faith in the Old Testament. Welcome to Through the Bible. As the Bible bus pulls up to Genesis 26, we're going to see how Abraham's sins were passed on to his son Isaac, proving, as Dr. J. Vernon McGee liked to say, that there's no generation gap when it comes to sin. I'm Steve Schwetz, your host, inviting you to climb aboard. And as you find your seat, Greg and I have got a few letters to share from our fellow listeners.
1: We do. And of course, it's just the last few days of letter month, which is something Dr. McGee started, and we've carried on a tradition every May and every December. We just say, would you take a minute and tell us your story? And we're so glad that listeners have. This first one is pretty exciting. I'd like you to read this.
0: Yeah, our first note comes from a listener who, in this case, didn't give his name. He wrote, I began listening from prison on a forbidden radio headset. And for some reason, once the radio was left to me by a prisoner who was going home, the rules changed and it wasn't contraband anymore. It only picked up a few channels, including a Christian one. That was April of 1996. And a miracle happened in my heart when I got on the Bible bus. So I stayed on the bus after my release 4 months later and now continue to ride even 30 years later. What a glorious journey.
1: And earlier this month, Steve, we read a gentleman that had a meth addiction and through the Bible helped him. We've had so many of those testimonies over the decades of people that, you know, we would consider in really a rough place in life, a real low spot. And yet God's word just reaches them. And I just love the idea of a guy listening, you know, secretly on headphones and in prison. And now 30 years later, he's still listening.
0: Yeah.
1: All right. We also have a listener named Honora who shares this. What a blessing to discover your outstanding radio and online Bible studies. I officially hopped onto the Bible bus back in 2020. I had occasionally listened to, quote, that pastor with the funny Texas drawl, unquote, but didn't understand that it was a journey to study God's word and that Pastor McGee was inviting me and everyone to experience it together. I will be very soon finishing my first tour on the Bible bus. Having been raised with rituals instead of a relationship, I was blessed to be saved at the age of 52, which also led to my dear old mom, now with the Lord, to be saved at 74.
0: Wow.
1: There are thousands upon thousands of Christ followers who are, just like me, starving for spiritual nourishment. Through a thorough, systematic study of the Bible with Dr. McGee, the saints not only get fed spiritual food, but grow more mature in our faith in God, the Father, and ever closer to the Lord Jesus Christ. I thank God for those hours of listening, learning, and loving God's word as a gift to his children. And I hope to keep listening for as long as God wills it for me. And then the letter closes this way. I'm giving a special donation this year to have the Bible bus receive a complete body haul and the works because of all the turmoil in the world right now.
0: Wow.
1: What a great letter.
0: Yeah. Thank you, Honora, for the encouragement and just the testimony. Maybe you're out there and you're in your 50s or 70s and you're a little skeptical and you haven't yet trusted Christ. It's never too late. As long as you have breath in your lungs, you can trust Christ for your salvation. We'd encourage you to do that today. Greg, why don't you pray for us as we begin our study?
1: Father, it never ceases to amaze us at the creative ways that your word breaks into people's lives. And we play such a small part in just holding out the word of life and giving the bread of life out. And yet you do all of the important work and transforming souls and breaking through circumstances. And we just want to praise you for that and pray you will continue to do it even today as the program goes out. In Jesus' name, amen.
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2: Now, friends, I come today to the 26th chapter of the book of Genesis. If you have your Bible, turn there. And if you have our notes and outlines, be sure and use them. And may I also add, if you do not have notes and outlines, we invite you to write in and ask for yours today. Now, frankly, when I was a much younger preacher than I am now, chapters like this worried me, especially here in the book of Genesis, when there's so many exciting chapters. And very frankly, when you read this chapter here, it doesn't seem to be very exciting. In fact, it isn't. It's rather colorless, uninteresting. fact, it's sort of blah when you read it. And especially when you have an exciting man like Abraham here before this, then you have the exciting man Jacob that's coming before us now. And this chapter is all about Isaac. In fact, it's the only chapter that's really all about Isaac. And it doesn't seem to be very exciting. All he does is dig wells. And yet, in later years, I've come to examine these chapters and have found out that God has a message here for us also. In fact, a very important message, because we need to recognize that what Paul said is quite accurate. In Romans 15:4, he says, "For whatsoever things were written aforetime were written for our learning, that we through patience and comfort of the Scriptures might have hope." And this is a chapter to give some of us patience, because very frankly, I think this is a chapter for folk like some of us. I must say I come under this category, but don't get the impression by just reading this chapter, this is all God wants. I'm glad the Lord had a man around like Abraham and a man like Jacob and a man like David, because they were go-getters and they were aggressive, and that God can use also. But this chapter has a great message for many of us, and I'm sure that we're going to get it, because again, Paul said all Scripture is given by inspiration of God, and it's profitable for doctrine, for reproof, for correction, for instruction in righteousness, that the man of God may be perfect, truly furnished unto all good works. Now, with that thought in mind, let's come to Genesis 26. Here Isaac, the beloved son, has the covenant confirmed to him. And then we find him dropping into the same sin of unbelief that his father Abraham did. And then we see him digging these wells in the land of Gerar. This doesn't seem to be very exciting, but there's a message here for us, and so today, let's not miss it. I'm reading now Genesis 26, verse 1. "There was a famine in the land beside the first famine that was in the days of Abraham, and Isaac went unto Abimelech, king of the Philistines, unto Gerar." Now, this is the second famine that's mentioned. You remember the famine in the days of Abraham, and Abraham and Lot, they took off for Egypt. And notice what happens now. "And the Lord appeared unto him and said, Go not down unto Egypt. Dwell in the land which I shall tell thee of." Now, why did God say that to this man, Isaac? Well, he had an example before him of his father who ran off down to the land of Egypt. That reveals the fact that like father, like son, that sins are carried from father to son. And you can talk about the generation gap all you want to, but there's no generation gap of sin. It just flows right from one to the other. And generally, the son makes very much the same mistake that the father did, unless something intervenes. Now, God says to this man Isaac at the time of the famine, "Go not down into Egypt. Dwell in the land which I shall tell thee of. Sojourn in this land, and I will be with thee." Now, listen to God as he confirms the covenant that he'd made with Abraham. "And I will bless thee, for unto thee and unto thy seed I will give all these countries, and I will perform the oath which I swear unto Abraham thy father." Now you can see that God is merely confirming the covenant that he had made with Abraham. He says to Isaac, "Don't leave the land. Don't go to Egypt. I want to confirm my covenant that I made with Abraham with you. I'll give you this land." Now, not only that, verse 4 now, "And I will make thy seed to multiply as the stars of heaven. I will give unto thy seed all these countries, and in thy seed shall all the nations of the earth be blessed." Now, that is a repetition of the covenant God made to Abraham. And that is, that'd be a seed that would be the line that would have that land. And the land was involved. and he'd be a blessing to all nations. That's important to see. Now, he says, because that Abraham obeyed my voice and kept my charge, my commandments, my statutes, and my laws. Now, up to this point, God had not given any laws, that is, the Mosaic system. Abraham wasn't in under it at all. But the important thing is that when God told Abraham something, Abraham believed God and acted upon that. Abraham believed God and acted upon it. And that's the demonstration of faith today. We have too many people, they complain about there's no reality. A lady came in to talk to me some time ago, and she said, I believe, but I don't feel anything, and I'm not sure, and my, what the feeling of uncertainty. Well, you didn't have to talk to her long to find out that there's no action in her life whatsoever. She was just sitting in the corner, twiddling her thumbs and saying, I believe, and then expecting the house probably to fall in on her or some great something to take place. Well, that won't happen. When you believe God, you act upon God. If you should call me up right now and say, Dr. McGee, you go down to the bank there in downtown Los Angeles. I've just put a certain amount of money down there for you, and I want you to go down there to get it. What do you think I'd do? Just sit right here the rest of the day? No, my friend, if you know me, you'll know that by the time that you are through speaking on the telephone, I will have had my hat on my head, and I'll start walking. I'll be down there. Faith is what you act on. It's something that you step out on. Abraham believed God. God counted it righteousness. And God now says to Isaac, I want you to be that kind of a man also. Now, verse 6, and Isaac dwelt in Gerar, and the men of the place asked him of his wife, and he said, she's my sister. Now, Gerar's to the south. Abraham and Isaac all lived in the south part of that country. And actually, Abraham had come into the land way up in Shechem, up in the northern part. But he ended up by living down at Hebron, the place of communion. Now, Isaac dwelt in Gerar, and the man of the place asked him of his wife, and he said, she's my sister. For he feared to say, she's my wife, lest, said he, the man of the place should kill me for Rebekah, because she was fair to look upon. And believe me, we've already found out that she was a very beautiful person. But now Isaac again is repeating the sin of his father. Now God warned him not to go to Egypt. He didn't go to Egypt, but he went to Gerar. And here in the land of Gerar, why, he says to Rebekah, as he saw the men of that place casting glances toward Rebekah, said, you tell them that you're my sister, not my wife. Now, the difference between Abraham and Isaac is that Abraham told a half a lie.

saw, and behold, Isaac was sporting with Rebekah his wife. And Abimelech called Isaac and said, Behold, of a surety, she's thy wife. And how saidest thou, She's my sister? And Isaac said unto him, Because I said, Lest I die for her. And Abimelech said, What is this that thou hast done unto us? One of the people might lightly have lain with thy wife, and thou shouldst have brought guiltiness upon us. In other words, Isaac had put these people in danger of committing a sin. Then he goes on to say, And Abimelech charged all his people, saying, He that toucheth this man or his wife shall surely be put to death. Now, Abimelech became a very good friend of Isaac. Isaac had the respect of the community, just as Abraham did. Both of them are outstanding men. We are not apt to get that impression, by the way, from the rest of this chapter, and that's the reason I mention it here. He that toucheth this man or his wife shall surely be put to death. Then Isaac sowed in that land and received in the same year 100-fold, and the Lord blessed him. God's with him, you see, and that is the blessing that God promised to these people from the day called Abraham, was an earthly blessing. Well, later on, when he put them in that land, he says, I'll bless you in your basket. That is, I'll fill it with foodstuff. And God made that good when they were walking in fellowship with him. Now, he's not promised us that. He's promised us spiritual blessings. We are told we are blessed with all spiritual blessings. And that is our portion today. And on the same term, if you walk with God, if you today will permit him, he wants to bless you abundantly spiritually. Now, we find here that Isaac is greatly blessed. His field brings forth 100-fold. And the man waxed great and went forward and grew until he became very great. Now, don't miss that, friends. This is a very important verse because the impression is that Abraham was outstanding. And that Jacob was, actually, but not Isaac. Well, let me say that Isaac is outstanding. And now somebody's going to come along and say to me, but look, his birth is tied in with that of Abraham. His life is not separated from Abraham. He is the one that's important and when he was offered there upon the altar. But again, it's Abraham and Isaac together. And why is that? Well, we have already seen this is a wonderful picture that we have here. All these things happened unto them for examples unto us, and it reveals the intimacy between the Lord Jesus Christ and the Father. He said, He that hath seen me hath seen the Father. And he could say to the Father in the great high priestly prayer in John 17, I finished the work which thou gavest me to do. And then he said, My Father worketh hitherto, and I work. Therefore, it's very proper that the story of Isaac and the story of Abraham be identified together. And that's been true. This is the first chapter that we see Isaac standing on his own 2 feet. And it doesn't look too attractive, but the Word of God makes it very clear that he not only waxed great, but he became very great in that land. And this man now exhibits this weakness, which is a real weakness, same sin as Abraham. Now we are told in verse 14 that he had possession of flocks and possession of herds and great store of servants, and the Philistines envied him for all the wells which his father's servants had digged in the days of Abraham, his father. The Philistines had stopped them and filled them with earth. Now, the Philistines just couldn't stand to see all this prosperity. And down in that land, why, Abraham had been digging wells. And this boy came along, they became his, went out one morning and found out they were all filled up. The Philistines had done it. And this, by the way, is the first mention of the enmity of the Philistines that led to a continual warfare later on in the days of David. Now, verse 16, And Abimelech said unto Isaac, Go.

0: promise, for thou art much mightier than we. Notice the important share of this man Isaac at this time. And Isaac departed thence and pitched his tent in the valley of Gerar and dwelt there. This man Abimelech, he said, you're causing a great deal of difficulty now, and it'd be best if you left. He had great respect for Isaac, you can see. Now, this is a part of the life of Isaac that looks like weakness, but it's not. Now, will you notice it? Isaac digged again the wells of water, which they had digged in the days of Abraham, his father. Now, you see, he's returning back to that land where his father was. For the Philistines stopped them after the death of Abraham, and he called their names after the names by which his father had called them. And Isaac's servants digged in a valley and found there a well of springing water. And the herdmen of Gerar did strive with Isaac's herdmen, saying, the water is ours. And he called the name of the well Esek, because they strove with him. Now, this reveals a struggle, and very frankly, you have here the water, and may I say that I feel the water is a picture of the Word of God. We are to drink deep of it. It's called the water of the Word, and it's for drinking purposes, to slack our thirst, and it's also for washing. You clean through the Word which I've spoken unto you. And water becomes a very important item in life. You can't have life without water. You can fly over this desert of Arizona, New Mexico, and California, and when you fly over it, you just see plenty of desert. Then all of a sudden, you see that which is just lush green, and you raise the question, what happened down there? Well, water is the only explanation. You can tell the same thing about the children of God today in any church. The difference is the Word of God, those that study the Word of God. And there's a struggle, friends. It's not easy. I think you almost have to pay a price today really going to study the Word of God. You can do anything. The devil will let you do anything except get into the Word of God. Now, verse 20. The herdmen of Gerar did strive with Isaac's herdmen. Now, verse 21. And they digged another well and strove for that also. And he called the name of it Sitnah. And he removed from thence and digged another well, and for that they strove not. And he called the name of it Rehoboth. And he said, for now the Lord hath made room for us, and we shall be fruitful in the land. Rehoboth. There's room for us, and we'll be fruitful in the land. We'll be a blessing. Now, notice this. He'd dig a well, and they'd take it away from him. And he'd move up and dig another well. They'd take that away from him. And what happens? Well, he just keeps moving up. This reveals, may I say, that Isaac is a man of peace and a man of patience. David wouldn't have done this. I can tell you that. Simon Peter wouldn't have done this. And if you want to know the truth, Vernon McGee wouldn't have done this. But it's a lesson for us here, and especially when it pertains to the Word of God. May I say, we'll have to do some striving if we're really going to get the Word of God out. Now, we are told he went up from thence to Beersheba, and the Lord appeared unto him the same night and said, I am the God of Abraham, thy father. Fear not, for I am with thee. I will bless thee and multiply thy seed for my servant Abraham's sake. Now, God appears to him to comfort him. God appeared to the patriarchs, you see, with the exception, of course, of Joseph here. Abraham, Isaac, and Jacob, he appeared to them. Now notice, he builded an altar there and called upon the name of the Lord, pitched his tent there, and there Isaac's servants digged a well. Here he goes again, he's digging wells. You can always put a well down next to Isaac. You can put an altar down next to Abraham, and you put a tent down next to Jacob, as we'll see later on. Now we are told in verse 26, then Abimelech went to him from Gerar, and Ahazath, one of his friends, and Phicol, the chief captain of his army, and Isaac said unto them, wherefore come ye to me, seeing ye hate me and have sent me away from you? And they said, we saw certainly that the Lord was with thee. And we said, let there be now an oath betwixt us, even betwixt us and thee, and let us make a covenant with thee, that thou wilt do us no hurt, as we have not touched thee. You see, they had respect for this man Isaac. Now we're told, verse 34, and Esau was 40 years old when he took to wife Judith, the wife of Beeri the Hittite, and the daughter of Elon the Hittite, which was a grief of mine unto Isaac and Rebekah. We are going to pick up there next time, for thereby hangs a tale. May God richly bless you, my beloved.
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Except ye be converted. That's been our theme this week at Bible quiz time. Go ahead, pass your paper to the front. Let's see how you did on that question about conversion in the Bible. Hi, my name is Mike Dyes. Here is that question from yesterday once again. Which gospel account, all right, Matthew, Mark, Luke, or John, which one records this version of Jesus saying, "Verily I say unto you, except ye be converted and become as little children, ye shall not enter into the kingdom of heaven"? Is that in Matthew? Is it in Mark, Luke, or John? Which of those four? "Verily I say unto you, except ye be converted and become as little children, ye shall not enter into the kingdom of heaven." Which one was it? It's chapter 18, verse 3 of the very first of those four books. Yes, Matthew. It's in Matthew, chapter 18, verse 3. All right, who said this now? "Let him know that he which converteth the sinner from the error of his way shall save a soul from death and shall hide a multitude of sins." Who was it who said that? Lord willing, around this same time tomorrow, the answer and a new question to work on then. One more time. All right. Who said, "Let him know that he which converteth the sinner from the error of his way shall save a soul from death and shall hide a multitude of sins"? Who said, "Let him know that he which converteth a sinner from the error of his way shall save a soul from death and shall hide a multitude of sins"?

helping you keep your mind on the things of Christ. 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Thanks for telling a friend that we're here at this spot on the dial.

0: If you want to watch dominoes fall, tell a lie. Hello, I'm Chuck Swindoll. One man writes, one lie has to be covered by a dozen more. Further irresponsible acts follow. The downward cycle of sin moves from problem to a faulty, sinful response, thereby causing an additional complicating problem, which is met by additional sinful responses. Pretty vivid, isn't it? I'm sure you've observed, as I have, that downward spiral, dominoes falling. Before there was a cross, we couldn't please God. Now that Christ's blood has continued to cleanse us from sin, we are now free to please Him or not.
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We'll begin with Daily Bible Reading at the top of the hour.

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3: Now Jehoshaphat had riches and honor in abundance, and joined affinity with Ahab. And after certain years he went down to Ahab to Samaria. And Ahab killed sheep and oxen for him in abundance, and for the people that he had with him, and persuaded him to go up with him to Ramoth-Gilead. And Ahab king of Israel said unto Jehoshaphat king of Judah, Wilt thou go with me to Ramoth-Gilead? And he answered him, I am as thou art, and my people as thy people, and we will be with thee in the war. And Jehoshaphat said unto the king of Israel, Inquire, I pray thee, at the word of the Lord today. Therefore the king of Israel gathered together of prophets 400 men, and said unto them, Shall we go to Ramoth-Gilead to battle, or shall I forbear? And they said, Go up, for God will deliver it into the king's hand. But Jehoshaphat said, Is there not here a prophet of the Lord besides, that we might inquire of him? And the king of Israel said unto Jehoshaphat, There is yet one man by whom we may inquire of the Lord, but I hate him, for he never prophesied good unto me, but always evil. The same is Micaiah, the son of Imlah. And Jehoshaphat said, Let not the king say so. And the king of Israel called for one of his officers, and said, Fetch quickly Micaiah, the son of Imlah. And the king of Israel and Jehoshaphat king of Judah sat either of them on his throne, clothed in their robes, and they sat in a void place at the entering in of the gate of Samaria, and all the prophets prophesied before them. And Zedekiah, the son of Kenaanah, had made him horns of iron, and said, Thus saith the Lord, With these thou shalt push Syria until they be consumed. And all the prophets prophesied so, saying, Go up to Ramoth-Gilead and prosper, for the Lord shall deliver it into the hand of the king. And the messenger that went to call Micaiah spake to him, saying, Behold, the words of the prophets declare good to the king with one assent. Let thy word, therefore, I pray thee, be like one of theirs, and speak thou good. And Micaiah said, As the Lord liveth, even what my God saith, that will I speak. And when he was come to the king said unto him, Micaiah, shall we go to Ramoth-Gilead to battle, or shall I forbear? And he said, Go ye up and prosper, and they shall be delivered into your hand. And the king said to him, How many times shall I adjure thee that thou say nothing but the truth to me in the name of the Lord? Then he said, I did see all Israel scattered upon the mountains, as sheep that have no shepherd. And the Lord said, These have no master. Let them return therefore every man to his house in peace. And the king of Israel said to Jehoshaphat, Did I not tell thee that he would not prophesy good unto me, but evil? Again he said, Therefore hear the word of the Lord. I saw the Lord sitting upon his throne, and all the host of heaven standing on his right hand and on his left. And the Lord said, Who shall entice Ahab king of Israel, that he may go up and fall at Ramoth-Gilead? And one spake, saying after this manner, and another saying after that manner. Then there came out a spirit, and stood before the Lord, and said, I will entice him. And the Lord said unto him, Wherewith? And he said, I will go out and be a lying spirit in the mouth of all his prophets. And the Lord said, Thou shalt entice him, and thou shalt also prevail. Go out, and do even so. Now therefore, behold, the Lord hath put a lying spirit in the mouth of these thy prophets, and the Lord hath spoken evil against thee. Then Zedekiah the son of Kenaanah came near, and smote Micaiah upon the cheek, and said, Which way went the spirit of the Lord from me to speak unto thee? And Micaiah said, Behold, thou shalt see, on that day when thou shalt go into an inner chamber to hide thyself. Then the king of Israel said, Take ye Micaiah, and carry him back to Amon, the governor of the city, and to Joash, the king's son, and say, Thus saith the king, Put this fellow in the prison, and feed him with bread of affliction and with water of affliction, until I return in peace. And Micaiah said, If thou certainly return in peace, then hath not the Lord spoken by me. And he said, Hearken, all ye people. So the king of Israel and Jehoshaphat the king of Judah went up to Ramoth-Gilead. And the king of Israel said unto Jehoshaphat, I will disguise myself and will go to the battle, but put thou on thy robes. So the king of Israel disguised himself, and they went to the battle. Now the king of Syria had commanded the captains of the chariots that were with him, saying, Fight ye not with small or great, save only with the king of Israel. And it came to pass, when the captains of the chariots saw Jehoshaphat, that they said, It is the king of Israel. Therefore they compassed about him to fight. But Jehoshaphat cried out, and the Lord helped him, and God moved them to depart from him. For it came to pass that when the captains of the chariots perceived that it was not the king of Israel, they turned back again from pursuing him. And a certain man drew a bow at a venture, and smote the king of Israel between the joints of the harness. Therefore he said to his chariot man, Turn thine hand, that thou mayest carry me out of the host, for I am wounded. And the battle increased that day. Howbeit the king of Israel stayed himself up in his chariot against the Syrians until the even, and about the time of the sun going down, he died. Chapter 19. And Jehoshaphat, the king of Judah, returned to his house in peace to Jerusalem. And Jehu, the son of Hanani, the seer, went out to meet him and said to King Jehoshaphat, Shouldest thou help the ungodly and love them that hate the Lord? Therefore is wrath upon thee from before the Lord. Nevertheless, there are good things found in thee, in that thou hast taken away the groves out of the land and hast prepared thine heart to seek God. And Jehoshaphat dwelt at Jerusalem. And he went out again through the people from Beersheba to Mount Ephraim, and brought them back unto the Lord God of their fathers. And he set judges in the land throughout all the fenced cities of Judah, city by city, and said to the judges, Take heed what ye do, for ye judge not for man, but for the Lord, who is with you in the judgment. Wherefore now, let the fear of the Lord be upon you. Take heed and do it, for there is no iniquity with the Lord our God, nor respect of persons, nor taking of gifts. Moreover, in Jerusalem did Jehoshaphat set of the Levites and of the priests and of the chief of the fathers of Israel for the judgment of the Lord and for controversies when they returned to Jerusalem. And he charged them, saying, Thus shall ye do in the fear of the Lord faithfully and with a perfect heart. And what cause soever shall come to you of your brethren that dwell in their cities, between blood and blood, between law and commandment, statutes and judgments, ye shall even warn them that they trespass not against the Lord, and so wrath come upon you and upon your brethren. This do, and ye shall not trespass. And behold, Amariah the chief priest is over you in all matters of the Lord. And Zebadiah, the son of Ishmael, the ruler of the house of Judah, for all the king's matters. Also the Levites shall be officers before you. Deal courageously, and the Lord shall be with the good. Chapter 20. It came to pass after this also that the children of Moab and the children of Ammon, and with them other beside the Ammonites, came against Jehoshaphat to battle. Then there came some that told Jehoshaphat, saying, There cometh a great multitude against thee from beyond the sea on this side Syria, and behold, they be in Hazazon-Tamar, which is Engedi. And Jehoshaphat feared, and set himself to seek the Lord, and proclaimed a fast throughout all Judah. And Judah gathered themselves together to ask help of the Lord. Even out of all the cities of Judah they came to seek the Lord. And Jehoshaphat stood in the congregation of Judah and Jerusalem in the house of the Lord before the new court, and said, O Lord God of our fathers, art not thou God in heaven, and rulest not thou over all the kingdoms of the heathen? And in thine hand is there not power and might, so that none is able to withstand thee? Art not thou our God, who didst drive out the inhabitants of this land before thy people Israel, and gavest it to the seed of Abraham thy friend forever? And they dwelt therein, and have built thee a sanctuary therein for thy name, saying, If, when evil cometh upon us, as the sword, judgment, or pestilence, or famine, we stand before this house, and in thy presence, for thy name is in this house, and cry unto thee in our affliction, then thou wilt hear and help. And now, behold, the children of Ammon and Moab and Mount Seir, whom thou wouldest not let Israel invade when they came out of the land of Egypt, but they turned from them and destroyed them not, behold, I say, how they reward us to come to cast us out of thy possession which thou hast given us to inherit. O our God, wilt thou not judge them? For we have no might against this great company that cometh against us, neither know we what to do, but our eyes are upon thee. And all Judah stood before the Lord with their little ones, their wives, and their children. Then upon Jehaziel the son of Zechariah, the son of Benaiah, the son of Jeiel, the son of Mattaniah, a Levite of the sons of Asaph, came the Spirit of the Lord in the midst of the congregation. And he said, Hearken ye, all Judah, and ye inhabitants of Jerusalem, and thou, King Jehoshaphat. Thus saith the Lord unto you, Be not afraid nor dismayed by reason of this great multitude, for the battle is not yours, but God's. Tomorrow go ye down against them. Behold, they come up by the cliff of Ziz, and ye shall find them at the end of the brook, before the wilderness of Jeruel. Ye shall not need to fight in this battle. Set yourselves, stand ye still, and see the salvation of the Lord with you, O Judah and Jerusalem. Fear not, nor be dismayed. Tomorrow go out against them, for the Lord will be with you. And Jehoshaphat bowed his head with his face to the ground, and all Judah and the inhabitants of Jerusalem fell before the Lord, worshipping the Lord. And the Levites, of the children of the Kohathites and of the children of the Korahites, stood up to praise the Lord God of Israel with a loud voice on high. And they rose early in the morning and went forth into the wilderness of Tekoa. And as they went forth, Jehoshaphat stood and said, Hear me, O Judah, and ye inhabitants of Jerusalem. Believe in the Lord your God, so shall ye be established. Believe his prophets, so shall ye prosper. And when he had consulted with the people, he appointed singers unto the Lord, and that should praise the beauty of holiness as they went out before the army, and to say, Praise the Lord, for his mercy endureth forever. And when they began to sing and to praise, the Lord set ambushments against the children of Ammon, Moab, and Mount Seir, which were come against Judah, and they were smitten. For the children of Ammon and Moab stood up against the inhabitants of Mount Seir, utterly to slay and destroy them. And when they had made an end of the inhabitants of Seir, every one helped to destroy another. And when Judah came toward the watchtower in the wilderness, they looked unto the multitude, and behold, they were dead bodies fallen to the earth, and none escaped. And when Jehoshaphat and his people came to take away the spoil of them, they found among them in abundance both riches with the dead bodies and precious jewels, which they stripped off for themselves more than they could carry away. And they were 3 days in gathering of the spoil, it was so much. And on the fourth day they assembled themselves in the

0: that was quiet, for his God gave him rest round about. And Jehoshaphat reigned over Judah. He was 35 years old when he began to reign, and he reigned 25 years in Jerusalem. And his mother's name was Azuba, the daughter of Shilhai. And he walked in the way of Asa his father, and departed not from it, doing that which was right in the sight of the Lord. Howbeit the high places were not taken away, for as yet the people had not prepared their hearts unto the God of their fathers. Now the rest of the acts of Jehoshaphat, first and last, behold, they are written in the book of Jehu the son of Hanani, who is mentioned in the book of the kings of Israel. And after this did Jehoshaphat king of Judah join himself with Ahaziah king of Israel, who did very wickedly. And he joined himself with him to make ships to go to Tarshish, and they made the ships in Ezion-Geber. Then Eliezer, the son of Dodavah of Marisha, prophesied against Jehoshaphat, saying, Because thou hast joined thyself with Ahaziah, the Lord hath broken thy works. And the ships were broken, that they were not able to go to Tarshish.
1: From the Bible, that was 2 Chronicles chapters 18, 19, and 20, Alexander Scorby narrating. And that's our daily Bible reading from BPN. Thank you for listening.

Revelation 4 talks about the four beasts. Each had six wings. They were full of eyes within, and they rest not day and night, saying, Holy, holy, holy, Lord God Almighty, which was and is to come. Isaiah 6. I saw the Lord sitting upon a throne high and lifted up, and his train filled the temple. Above it stood the seraphims. One cried unto another,

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1: I praise the Lord that BBN Radio has Lehman Strauss on six times a week. I could hear all six messages on demand. I haven't found a better teacher than Lehman Strauss and Bible study time. Thank you for being so kind.
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teaching the fundamentals of God's Word every day. This is BBN. Welcome to Bible Study Time, featuring the Bible teaching ministry of Dr. Lehman Strauss.

0: From a lifetime of personal study, years in the pastorate, and Bible conference ministry, our friend Dr. Lehman Strauss instructs and encourages with his teaching from the Word of God. We are glad you've joined us for Bible study time. And now, here is Dr. Strauss.
1: I want you to join with me in a word of prayer for the stations carrying this broadcast and for some of those who are writing in requesting prayer. Let us pray. Loving Father, we thank and praise Thee for our dear Savior, the Lord Jesus, for this privilege and opportunity of sending out the word of truth. We thank Thee for every station carrying the broadcast of Bible study time. May it reach the hearts of many, and may there be spiritual blessing for all who hear. We bring to Thee once again, in faith believing, the requests of those who have written in. We are thinking especially of the elderly, of those requests that came from the home where the shut-ins are listening to this broadcast. We pray especially for the Christian serviceman who never misses a broadcast and tells us this is his only Bible study. God undertake for him and strengthen him and help him to be a good witness. We thank Thee for the good word that one listening to this broadcast in another country has been saved. We praise Thee for saving this dear young woman. And now, Father, use the broadcast today for Thy glory. We pray in Jesus' worthy name. Amen. Now, will you please take your Bible and turn with me to James chapter 1. In James chapter 1, we are dealing with the four tests. These tests have to do with growing up, maturing in Christian life. We've examined now James chapter 1, verses 1 through 12. How do I react to my trials? We turn now to verse 13, and we shall consider the matter of temptation or the solicitation to do evil. Verses 13 and 14. Verse 13 says, "Let no man say when he is tempted, I am tempted of God. For God cannot be tempted with evil, neither tempteth he any man. But every man is tempted when he is drawn away of his own lust and enticed. Then when lust hath conceived, it bringeth forth sin. And sin, when it is finished, bringeth forth death." Now, there are various stages in the process of development. The trial of our faith is one of those stages, and we must learn to anticipate trials and to accept them. They will come. Job 5:7 says, "Man is born unto trouble as the sparks fly upward." So you have to expect testings and trials in this life. 1 Peter chapter 4, verses 12 and 13 tell us pretty much the same thing. "Beloved, think it not strange concerning the fiery trial which is to try you, as though some strange or foreign thing happened unto you. But rejoice, inasmuch as ye are partakers of Christ's sufferings, that when his glory shall be revealed, ye may be glad also with exceeding joy." Now, how do I resist temptation? Just as I will have trials as a Christian and testings, so there will be times when temptation will come to me. And how do I act when I am tempted to do wrong? Now, here is temptation from within. The text says, "Let no man say when he is tempted, I am tempted of God." I want to go on record right here as declaring my belief both in the sovereignty of God and in the responsibility of man. I believe that God is sovereign. But my dear people, we have no right to blame God for our sins. God never predestinates a Christian, a child of his, to commit sin. God forbids sin in the Bible. And to blame God for your sin is wrong. And for me to blame God for my sin is wrong. Let no man say when he is tempted, I am tempted of God. For God cannot be tempted with evil, neither tempteth he any man. It is impossible for God to sin. Because of who God is and what God is, he cannot sin. God is holy and God is righteous. And therefore, it was not possible for God to commit sin, nor does he ever tempt any other person to commit sin. I do not believe that it was possible for the Lord Jesus Christ to sin. Christ is God. And there was never anything in Jesus Christ to respond to sin. 1 John 3:5 says, in him is no sin. He did not have a sin nature. Therefore, he could not sin. Hebrews chapter 4, verse 15 says, for we have not an high priest which cannot be touched with the feeling of our infirmities, but was in all points tempted like as we are, yet without sin. Now, sometimes Christians will read that verse and stop at this place, but was in all points tempted like as we are. But you cannot stop there. You have to go on, yet without sin, or more literally translated, sin apart or apart from sin. This verse is teaching that the sin area was the one area in which Christ could not be tempted. He got tired, he got hungry, he got weary, he got thirsty, but he was never tempted to moral evil. Christ could not sin. If Christ could have sinned when he was here on earth, he never said so. And if Christ could have sinned when he was here on earth, he could sin now in heaven. Simply because Hebrews chapter 13 and verse 8 says, Jesus Christ the same yesterday and today and forever. Now the point in this matter of temptation in James chapter 1 is that no man can blame God when he is tempted to do evil. God cannot be tempted, nor does God ever tempt anyone to do evil. But verse 14 says every man is tempted when he's drawn away of his own lust. Now, what is this, his own lust? Every believer has two natures. When we are born again, we do receive a divine nature. That's God's nature. But the old nature is not eradicated. It is never completely done away with. And so there's a great conflict going on between the two natures. So that when we are tempted, the temptation arises from the old nature. Notice what James says in verse 14. Every man is tempted when he's drawn away of his own lust and enticed, of his own desire and enticed. Now, what creates this desire? Usually it comes through eye gate, not always, but oftentimes it comes through eye gate. For example, the Lord Jesus Christ made a statement in Matthew chapter 5, verses 27 and 28. He said, ye have heard that it was said by them of old time, thou shalt not commit adultery. But I say unto you, that whosoever looketh on a woman to lust after her hath committed adultery with her already in his heart. Now just note the word look. Whosoever looketh on a woman to lust after her. I'm sure we all must agree that what we see through eye gate oftentimes creates a wrong desire. In the third chapter of the book of Genesis and verse 6 we read, and the woman saw that the tree was good for food, underlined the word saw, and that it was pleasant to the eyes, and a tree to be desired to make one wise. Where did the desire come from? It came as a result of what she saw. She saw that the tree was good, and it was pleasant to the eyes. You have the same thing in Genesis chapter 13 and verse 10, where we read that Lot lifted up his eyes and beheld or saw all the plain of Jordan, that it was well watered everywhere. And so Lot chose that which his eyes beheld. You have the same thing again in 2 Samuel chapter 11. You will remember when David committed a sin of adultery with Bathsheba. We are told in 2 Samuel 11:2, and it came to pass in an evening tide that David arose from off his bed and walked upon the roof of the king's house, and from the roof he saw a woman washing herself. And as a result of what we see, there oftentimes arises within us a wrong desire. Now, I think this ought to set up a little warning to every Christian to be careful of what kind of programs we look at on our television set. We ought to be warned as to the kind of books we read and the kind of pictures we look at. We ought to be certainly warned as to what we hear on our radio programs. What we hear and see do create a desire in the heart of the believer. So every man is tempted when he's drawn away of his own desire and enticed. In every Christian, there is a baited trap. And that baited trap is the old nature. It's the old man. And from within every child of God, there will come a desire to think wrongly, to speak wrongly, to act wrongly. Now, we don't all have the same weaknesses. Possibly you have noticed that before you were saved, maybe your weakness was in one area. Let me illustrate. Here is a man who has an uncontrolled sex drive. Now, he's not a liar. He's given to telling the truth. But he has an uncontrolled sex drive. Here is another person who may not have an uncontrolled sex drive, but cannot be depended upon to tell the truth. His weakness is lying. And so each one has his own weakness. And after we become saved, we make the discovery that the old desire, the old nature, has not been totally eradicated. A chronic liar before he is saved will be tempted to lie after he is saved. Someone with an uncontrolled sex drive before he is saved will be tempted in that area after he is saved. Just because we become the children of God, this does not mean that all temptations will disappear. No, we will be tempted to do wrong. You see, every man is tempted when he's drawn away of his own lust or his own desire and enticed. And so the battle is on. There is a great conflict being waged on the battleground of man's personality. We are constantly in this warfare, and therefore we must be very careful what we see and what we hear. I can remember many years ago, there was a little chorus we taught children in children's meetings. I'm not going to sing it for you, but the words went something like this. Little eyes, be careful what you see. Little eyes, be careful what you see. For the Father up above is looking down in love. So little eyes, be careful what you see. Little ears, be careful what you hear. Little ears, be careful what you hear. For the Father up above is looking down in love, so little ears, be careful what you hear. Yes, we must exercise the greatest of care, lest our eyes and our ears take in that which will create a desire to speak wrongly and to behave wrongly. Every man is tempted when he's drawn away of his own desire and enticed. Now, the question is, how do I resist temptation? Do I submit to it? Do I give in to it? Or am I able to resist it? Now notice verse 15. Then when lust hath conceived, it bringeth forth sin. Now when does lust conceive? Well, lust conceives when the will gives way to the desire. Let me tell you a human interest story that happened not long ago. I was in Hartford, Connecticut, ministering in a church. Early on Friday morning of that week, the pastor took me to the airport. We left the motel so early that neither of us had breakfast. And so upon arriving at the airport, I suggested to him that we have breakfast together. We had a breakfast. It wasn't a very appetizing breakfast under the conditions and circumstances. And I picked up the tab or the check and put it in my shirt pocket. We finished our breakfast and our talking, and we walked out of that restaurant past the cashier, neither of us thinking that we hadn't paid for the breakfast. I had the check in my shirt pocket. We went as far as we could go together because there was a check-in place there where luggage and persons were checked for carrying weapons or bombs or whatever. And there the pastor bid me goodbye and went on his way. I went through the check area and on to the gate where I was to board my plane. But when I arrived at the gate, the clerk told me that the plane would be 30 minutes late because of a severe storm in another part of the country where the plane was coming from. I sat down and reached in my shirt pocket for something, and I felt the check and removed it and was suddenly aware of the fact that I had not paid for those two breakfasts. Now, what was my first reaction? It was a long walk back to that restaurant. But I believe that God had planned that for me, the test, for me to be a real victor. Why was that plane 30 minutes late? If it had not been 30 minutes late, then I would not be able to go back and pay the check. But I had 30 minutes. Now there came the test. Now God wasn't tempting me to do evil. But here was a real test coming from within. The desire was, don't bother paying for it. Forget it. They're making plenty of money there in that restaurant. And so that little check that you're going to ignore isn't going to hurt them any. But the Spirit of God began to speak to me. And I realized that as a Christian, if I yielded to temptation, I would be guilty of sin before God. So I made my way all the way back through the corridors to that restaurant. Went up to the cashier, told her what I had done. I said, my friend and I had breakfast here a while back, and we both went past you, and without any knowledge, neither of us thinking, we did not pay the check. And because I am a Christian and a saved man, I came back to pay you this money. She said, my, you are a strange bird. Now, I suppose I was a strange character to her, to go all the way back to pay for that check. But that was the Christian thing to do. Now, the point I'm making here is this, and I'll put it in the form of a question. Did the lust or the desire conceive? Now, James 1:15 says, then when lust hath conceived, it bringeth forth sin. Now, the answer to the question is this. No, lust did not conceive. Had I not gone back and paid the check, the desire would have conceived and the conception would have brought forth sin. Lust conceives when the will gives assent or gives way to the desire. Now, I confess to you that humanly speaking, the first thought and the first desire was to ignore it and not go back to pay it. Now, had I not gone back, then lust would have conceived. Now the text says, when lust hath conceived, it bringeth forth sin. And sin, when it is finished, bringeth forth death. Now, how do we resist temptation? Do we behave as an immature, unspiritual, carnal Christian? Or do we get the victory over the temptation? Here's the test that we take, and each one must take it for himself. What is your weakness? What is your besetting sin? What is the struggle that you have on the battleground of your own personality? You must answer for yourself, and I must answer for myself. How do I respond to that temptation? Do I resist it, or do I yield to it? If I give in to temptation, it conceives and it brings forth the act of sin. That's a mark of immaturity. That tells me that I am desperately in need of spiritual help. And that help comes from the Bible. 1 Peter 2:2, as newborn babes, desire the sincere milk of the word, that ye may grow thereby. Jesus said in John 15:3, now ye are clean through the word which I have spoken unto you. Spiritual cleanliness and growth in grace come to the child of God as he takes time daily to meditate in the word of God. The psalmist said in Psalm 119, verse 9, wherewithal shall a young man cleanse his way? By taking heed thereto according to thy word. Psalm 119, verse 11, thy word have I hid in mine heart, that I might not sin against thee. You see, it is the word of God that will keep us from sin. If we study and apply the truth of God's holy word, it is then that we are able to resist temptation. How are you doing with the test? Are you able to say, I passed the test as a mature Christian. I am tempted, but I do not yield to temptation. A long time ago, someone said, you cannot prevent a bird from flying over your head, but you can prevent him from building a nest in your hair. Now, dear friends, we cannot be responsible for the temptations that come to us, but we are answerable to God if we yield to the temptation. Now look at James chapter 1 again. Every man is tempted when he is drawn away of his own lust and enticed, when he's drawn away of his own desire and enticed. There's an interesting word that Paul wrote to Timothy, a young man in the faith, in chapter 6 and verse 9. He said, they that will be rich fall into temptation and a snare, and into many foolish and hurtful desires. You see, it is not wrong to have money, but it is wrong to set as your goal the accumulation of money. If money becomes the god of any Christian, then that Christian falls into temptation and into a snare and becomes involved in foolish and hurtful lusts. So we have to be very careful that we do not get our eyes on money. This can be a great drawback to many a child of God. In 2 Timothy chapter 2 and verse 22, Paul wrote again to the same young man, "Flee also youthful lusts or youthful desires. When the temptation comes, turn your back upon it." Let's go back to David when he saw that woman taking her shower or her bath from his own rooftop. Why didn't he turn away? No, he continued to look, and as the result of looking, he lusted. We cannot get our eyes on the things of this world. This is what draws the child of God into temptation. And to continue to look means a growing lust or an intense desire. And eventually we will give way to the desire, and then it will conceive and bring forth sin. Now the 15th verse of James 1 says, "Then when lust hath conceived, it bringeth forth sin, and sin when it is finished bringeth forth death." Now, verse 15 is the end of the second test. The first test had to do with our trials. How do we react to our trials? Test number 2, how do we resist temptation? Look at verse 15, please. "Then when lust hath conceived, it bringeth forth sin, and sin, when it is finished, bringeth forth death." You will recall in the first test, those who were victorious and endured the trial triumphantly received a crown. Verse 12 said, "Blessed is the man that endureth testing, for when he is tried, he shall receive the crown of life." However, you will notice verse 15 ends in a coffin. "Then when lust hath conceived, it bringeth forth sin, and sin when it is finished bringeth forth death." Now, just exactly what is that coffin? Well, that coffin has to do with the premature death of the child of God. The Christian who does not confess and forsake his sin, but continues to yield to temptation. Certainly all of us are tempted at some time or another. As I said earlier, we do not all have the same weaknesses. We do not all yield to the same temptations. Your weakness is not my weakness. Mine is not yours. But when the temptation comes, we are fortified by the Word of God and by the Spirit of God to overcome the temptation. And when we overcome, then we can be veritably assured that there will be a glorious reward awaiting us. But if we continue to sin, then we must pay the consequences. Now, 1 John chapter 5 and verse 16 says, "If any man see his brother sin a sin which is not unto death, he shall ask, and he shall give him life. For them that sin not unto death, there is a sin unto death." That sin and that death is the sin of a believer, and the death is the death, the physical death of the body. So we Christians must exercise the greatest of care, that if we are weak in any area through prayer and the study of the Word of God, we must keep those confessions up to date and seek God at His throne of grace to give us grace and strength to overcome. How do I resist temptation? Am I weak? Do I yield to it? If I do, that is a mark of immaturity. It is a clear evidence that I am not growing up. Grow in grace, even the knowledge of our Lord and Savior Jesus Christ. And that knowledge comes to us by means of the Word of God. I have never met a Christian who took time daily for the reading and study of his Bible who yielded regularly to temptation. For the Christian who applies the truth of God's Word to his own heart is the one who grows, who matures. Now keep in mind the fact that James was written that ye may be perfect, that ye may be mature, that ye may be grown up, that you might develop spiritually. God wants mature Christians, not immature Christians. Take test number 2. How do I resist temptation? If I am speaking to someone now who has been struggling with a besetting sin, with a particular weakness, and we all have them. May God help you through prayer and His Word to get victory over that your life might be prolonged and you might enjoy a life of usefulness and service for the Lord. This is God's will for your life. Now that's the end of our study on the second test. Test number one, how do I react to my trials? Test number two, how do I resist temptation? Now our third test will have to do with the truth, and we'll turn to that in our next study. Now let us bow for prayer. Loving Father, accept our thanks for Thy Word and for the privilege of sharing together in the Word. We pray that all who have heard will receive some spiritual blessing. May it be for the edification of believers, and if any have listened who have never been saved, may they come to know the Lord Jesus Christ. For we ask this in His worthy name. Amen.

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The series is called Four Tests for Growing Christians. 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

0: Hello there, friend, and welcome to the BBN Family Altar Prayer Time here on the Bible Broadcasting Network. It is a time to lift up our thoughts, our needs, our wants, and those of our brothers and sisters in Christ. We will be able to lift those up to the Lord in a few minutes, but first, we'll listen to an encouraging thought and a few words of devotion from BBN's very own David Wyatt.
1: Now they have known that all things whatsoever thou hast given me are of thee. For I have given unto them the words which thou gavest me, as they have received them, and have known surely that I came out from thee, and they have believed that thou didst send me. I pray for them. I pray not for the world, but for them which thou hast given me, for they are thine. And all mine are thine, and all thine are mine, and I am glorified in them. And now I am no more in the world, but these are in the world, and I come to thee. Holy Father, keep through thine own name those whom thou hast given me, that they may be one as we are. While I was with them in the world, I kept them in thy name. Those that thou gavest me I have kept, and none of them is lost but the son of perdition, that the scripture might be fulfilled. John 17:7-12. Well, we've come to another wondrous portion of this high priestly prayer of our Savior as we seek to prepare our hearts for prayer and praise today. We can learn so much about our walk with the Lord and specifically regarding our prayer life as we meditate on these amazing verses of Scripture. The blessed Lord Jesus passes on to his disciples the things that he has received of his Father. And of course, as he continues praying, we'll see that he also will pray for us, as we'll be included in that multitude that will believe on him through their word concerning him. Down in verses 20 and 21, he said, "Neither pray I for these alone, but for them also which shall believe on me through their word, that they all may be one, as thou, Father, art in me, and I in thee, that they also may be one in us, that the world may believe that thou hast sent me." We know there that our Lord prays for us as believers, the family of God and the body of Christ, that we will be one in him. We see that prayer answered through Paul's revelation under divine inspiration to the believers at Corinth, his first epistle. In chapter 12, verses 12 and 13, he said, "For as the body is one and hath many members, and all the members of that body, being many, are one body, so also is Christ. For by one Spirit are we all baptized into one body, whether we be Jews or Gentiles, whether we be bond or free, and have been all made to drink into one Spirit." The Lord prays that we'll be one in the Father and the Son as they are one. When this is noticed by the world, the Lord Jesus says that they will then believe that he was sent by the Father. Our best defense of the faith, though important, is not as powerful in convincing the skeptic as is the unity of believers in Christ. In other words, it's not that we're friendly toward one another, though that would be included, and it's not that we're sweet-spirited, though again, this would certainly be a mark of one walking with Christ. But the Savior says that we are one in him. So whatever this means, it certainly would mean that the world sees Christ as he is revealed in his word in our lives. In the next few verses, the Lord Jesus will pray that the Father does not take us out of the world, but that he would keep us from the evil one, and that he would sanctify us through the truth of his word. There are all kinds of men's versions of Jesus that are not the one portrayed and prophesied in his word, but when even the hardened sinner sees the genuine Savior in our lives, they must take notice that he's real. So not only does the world see the reality of Christ in us, but we ourselves are strengthened and built up in our faith as we behold the reality of the Lord in our own hearts. Well, as we close for today, we want to note one thing our Savior prayed to his Father back in verse 6. "I have manifested thy name unto the men which thou gavest me out of the world. Thine they were, and thou gavest them me, and they have kept thy word." Now we know the track record, so to speak, of the disciples' walk with the Lord, even the 11 that were genuinely his, and we would have a hard time saying that they had kept his word concerning them. Yet we also realize the basis of our relationship with the Savior from Paul's teaching. Romans 10, 9 and 10 says that if thou shalt confess with thy mouth the Lord Jesus and shalt believe in thine heart that God hath raised him from the dead, thou shalt be saved. For with the heart man believeth unto righteousness, and with the mouth confession is made unto salvation. And it's not our filthy rags, so-called righteousness, but the pure righteousness of Christ applied to our hearts that makes the difference. And we praise the Lord. Well, on that note of joy from God's Word, we're going to move on now to our time of prayer and praise around our loving Lord's throne of grace in the BBN Family Altar Prayer Time.
0: Thank you, David, for those words. Friend, would you join me now in lifting up these prayer requests to our Lord? Would you pray for a gentleman who has a severe ear infection?

Remember to pray for an unsaved sister who has a difficult decision to make, and pray for her salvation.

Prayer is requested for a listener who is seeking to get time off approved for some time with her daughter.

Prayer is requested for a friend who has an infection in her trachea. Pray that her kidney function would also improve.

A mother is requesting prayer for a daughter who is having some medical tests done, and pray that her doctors will come to a diagnosis.

Let's pray for all of these now, friend. Our Heavenly Father, we thank you for this day, and we pray now for the many needs that we see before us. Each and every day presents a new challenge. And Lord, if it be your will, would you help us to find healing in your name, to find grace and strength, but most of all, Lord, to have a peace that passes our understanding, that helps us to see the bigger picture that you have in place for us. Lord, your word is a lamp unto our feet and a light unto our path. We cannot see the whole way in front of us, but Lord, help us to take it one step at a time with your word to light the way, revealing where we should go, where we should not. And we pray all of these things that your name would be glorified throughout the earth. We pray all of this in your Son's name. Amen.

0: From the studios of the Bible Broadcasting Network, we present Christian Classics, reading from a book that has influenced the lives of many people. Our narrator is Lynn Brooks.
1: Today, we'll be reading chapter 19 from The Man of the House. "Reuben Watson Stone, you're just a simpleton, that's what you are," he told himself at last, amazed over the tears he was crying. Then, without more ado, he climbed upstairs. What could it all mean? He began to fear that some dreadful mistake had been made and some other family, not belonging to him, had moved in. Here he found more carpet on the floor, a bedstead set up, curtains at the windows, a little rocking chair, and a pretty oval table. "Look here," said the boy at last, setting down his lantern on one chair and himself on another. "Wake up, can't you? I say, old fellow, you must be dreaming. This isn't your house. Where did all these things come from, and who were they for? You don't own any of them. What are you going to do about it? This is the strangest world I ever heard of. There's never any telling what will happen next. I only wish Beth could see the flowers on this carpet. She would pick 'em as sure as the world." Then, suddenly remembering the wonderful fact that Beth would see them very soon, that peculiar lump began to creep into his throat again. He jumped up suddenly, seized his lantern, and hurried away. He didn't know what to make of himself, but he meant not to cry again. "Well," said Mr. Barrows, as he appeared at last in the kitchen where Reuben was hanging up his lantern, "been over to the new house, have you? Has the cleaning been done to your satisfaction?" "Cleaning?" repeated Reuben. "I never heard of stoves and carpets and things being cleaned into a house before. Mr. Barrows, I don't know. I can't think." And there he stopped. That ridiculous lump began to swell in his throat again. How was he ever going to talk with that lump coming up to choke him?
2: "All right," smiled Mr. Barrows. "You needn't think anything about it. I'll guess all you were going to say."
1: "But, sir," said Reuben, I didn't mean... "You know, sir..." And Reuben stopped again.
2: "Of course," said Mr. Barrows. "I know all about it. You didn't mean anybody should help you support your family. You didn't expect any help, and you're quite right. I haven't a doubt you'll be able to do it nicely. But see here, my boy, never be afraid to take a little hearty lifting from your friends when they can do it as well as not, and like to, and it will make things easier for your mother. Nothing very wonderful has been done. The carpet was some we had and didn't want to use. It might as well go down there and make things homelike. The stove in the kitchen is second-hand. We needed a larger one, and so we turned it out. It wouldn't bring much of anything for old iron, and yet it is a pretty good stove and will save your mother paying for moving hers. As for the stove in the parlor, it is out of use this winter and may as well stand there as anywhere. And the furniture is a present to your sister Beth from my little girl. My boy, you have done for me this week what all the stoves and carpets and furniture in all the world can never pay. And I didn't help furnish your new house for pay, but just because I wanted to. You can tell your mother you earned every cent of it and more, too. For I put it there because she is a good, brave, trustworthy boy."
1: What was Reuben to say? He had never been so speechless in his life. At last he made a bold attempt. "I don't know how to thank you," he said, glancing up with frank, earnest eyes into Mr. Barrow's face. "I never learned how to thank folks, but I'm just as grateful as I can be, and I'll do the best I can."
2: "All right," Mr. Barrow said. It was a favorite phrase of his. "When I have learned how to thank you for taking care of my Gracie, perhaps you will have learned how to thank me for a stove and a few things. You see, we are hardly even, my boy."
1: Reuben left the room with red cheeks. Of course he was glad he had used his wits and been able to rescue Grace Barrows, but anybody who knew enough would have done that, he told himself as he prepared for bed. There were lots and lots of people who wouldn't have put all those nice things in the little house for his mother. And I suppose that was true. The next day, Reuben attended church in a new fashion.
2: His church-going had been very inconsistent. He had sometimes climbed into the gallery of the great building where he attended Sunday school in order to hear the organ play and see the well-dressed people, but he always felt out of place and uncomfortable. Very few people sat up there, and those few looked forlorn and friendless. Nobody spoke to him or looked at him, and he paid little attention to what was happening after the organ was still. The minister may have preached good sermons. Reuben did not know. He was busy deciding how he would dress Mother and Beth when he became rich, which pew in the church he would hire, and whether he would drive to church in his carriage. All these plans and many more Reuben had, and church was the place in which they grew faster than anywhere else. In the first place, he had a new overcoat.
1: "I wonder if Benny's coat would fit him," Mrs. Barrows had said at the breakfast table.
2: Her startled husband had agreed that he shouldn't be surprised if it would. At least it might be tried if she said so. After breakfast it was brought. A gray coat, long and heavy, with many pockets and handsome buttons. It fitted to a charm.
1: "It was my little boy's," Mrs. Barrows said, her eyes tender and sad. "We bought it for him only a few months before he went away. I have never wanted anybody to wear it, but if it hadn't been for you, perhaps we should have had no little girl in the house this morning. My Benny was a good boy. I think I'll give you his coat."
2: All this brought the lump into Reuben's throat again, swelling even larger than ever. He resolved then and there he would never soil Benny's overcoat by thinking a mean thought under it. It covered his worn and patched jacket to a nicety, even covered the patch on his trousers. With his shoes blacked and his hair combed, he felt as if his dreams were coming true, and he must attend to what was going on now, instead of thinking about the some days ahead. New things were pouring in on him so fast they needed all his present attention. So he sat straight up in the end of the Barrows pew beside Mr. Barrows. Though it was warm, he kept his overcoat on, tightly buttoned at his throat, and listened as well as he could to the sermon. But it was in the afternoon Sunday school that he did his best listening. The class he visited was unlike any he had ever known about, at least the teacher was. In the first place, she was a young, pretty lady. Reuben had a fondness for well-dressed people. He did not realize that he liked to look at them. He admired his teacher very much. The only other teacher with whom he had been acquainted was a man who read questions at him from a book, questions he did not understand or care about. This one did not seem to be discussing a Sunday school lesson at all.
1: "I wonder if any of you boys know how to manage a boat," she began.
2: Some of them did or thought they did, and others had questions to ask. Before he knew it, Reuben grew interested and forgot all about the lesson.
1: "What do you think you would do in a storm?" she asked the boy, who said he knew how to manage a boat.
2: That started talk afresh. One told what he would do, and another criticized it. At last, when Reuben was appealed to, he had to admit that he knew nothing at all about boats.
1: "Well, in any case," said the teacher, "suppose you are in some place where you know there is danger. You have done the best you know, yet you feel sure you are in great danger and know of no way to help yourself. What would you do next?"
3: "Why, there wouldn't be anything to do," declared one boy, "only to stand still and let it come. Or run away from it," said another.
1: "Suppose you couldn't run away from it," said the teacher. "Suppose it would run away with you."
3: "I'd find a way out somehow," said another.
1: "But we are supposing you had tried all your ways out and were not out, that you only felt yourself getting deeper and deeper into trouble. What then? Think, all of you, is there one in the class who has ever been in a great trouble out of which he could not help himself?"
2: Reuben's mind quickly returned to that wild ride with Spunk and his drunken master over dark and dangerous roads with the express train chasing them. He had kept still until then, an eager listener, with little to say. But at the memory of his danger and his escape, he drew a long, half-shuddering sigh and said, almost before he knew it, "I'll tell you what it is. I've been there." The boys turned and looked at him, and the teacher smiled on him.
1: "In danger, my boy?"
2: "Yes'm."
1: "And did you know what to do?"
2: "Some things I knew and did them.
1: But there came a time when there wasn't anything left to do except hold on, and that I did with all my might. But it didn't seem to be doing any good. And then what? And then, said Reuben in a slow, somber tone, his face paling over the memory of it all, I told God about it. And did he answer? Yes'm, said Reuben simply. The boys looked at him respectfully. His face was flushed now, and he glanced down at the floor. He wasn't used to talking about such things. I am very glad, said the teacher brightly. You can understand, perhaps, better than the rest of us how Peter felt when he climbed out of the boat onto that water, trying to walk on it, and found that he couldn't, found himself sinking. It wasn't until then that he called out to the Lord. I wonder, Reuben, if you had waited until you had done for yourself everything you could think of before you called to him. Yes'm, said Reuben, going swiftly back over his experience. I did just that. People are apt to, she said. Peter did so, too. By this time, every boy in the class wanted to know about Peter. Reuben had been placed in one of those trying classes where not a boy had studied his lesson, and of course he hadn't. He never dreamed of such a thing. So they were all ignorant together, but all eager to hear. Then began the story of the night ride on the lake with hard rowing and contrary wind and one walking on the water, of whom the sailors were afraid at first, and to whom Peter tried to go and almost failed. It was a new story to Reuben. In fact, almost all Bible stories were new to him. He was intrigued and forgot he was a stranger, asking questions with such eagerness that the teacher found it a pleasure to teach. But out of all this came something strange. The last hymn was sung, the prayer was offered, and the young people were crowding out. The new teacher laid a small gloved hand on Reuben's shoulder and said, in a voice that he never forgot, I'm glad to see that you are a Christian, my boy. Then Reuben was startled indeed. The blood rushed over his face, and he turned and gazed on her with astonished eyes. Ma'am? He said at last, not knowing what to say. I'm glad you love the Lord Jesus and look to him for help, and that you have found him able and ready to help you. Oh, but, he said in great confusion, that is a mistake. I don't know much about him, and I don't belong to him at all. Is it so? And Reuben felt his cheeks grow hotter over the sound of disappointed surprise in her voice. I'm so sorry. I thought since you knew where to go in trouble, you surely must be one who followed him. Don't you think you ought to be a Christian, my boy? Well, I don't know what a Christian is. He looked directly into her face and spoke the words with sincerity. He knew almost nothing about these things and had puzzled over them a good deal, especially since meeting Miss Hunter. Today on Christian Classics, we have been reading from the book The Man of the House by Isabella MacDonald Alden. This book was published by Creation House Publishers, copyright 1993.
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6: With SRN News, I'm Jason Walker. United States preparing a quarantine facility in Kenya for Americans who've been exposed to Ebola. Dr. Craig Spencer of Brown University, who survived Ebola in 2014, says it's unrealistic to believe you can keep the disease out of the U.S.
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If you haven't signed up yet, it is free. So why not do that today and be ready next week, Challenge Week, beginning on Sunday. One course during the week next week. You pick the course that seems most interesting to you.

Are you worried about this 28th day of May? Or maybe it's tomorrow that's on your mind and it really has you upset. James 4 says, "Whereas ye know not what shall be on the morrow, for what is your life? It is even a vapor that appeareth for a little time and then vanisheth away." Life is so short. Why spend it worrying? Give those burdens to the Lord. Let him carry that load for you.

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1: Every year at dawn on the Thursday before Memorial Day, soldiers of the 3rd U.S. Infantry Regiment, the Old Guard, carry out the solemn Flags In tradition at Arlington National Cemetery. Since 1948, they have carefully placed American flags one boot length from the headstones of more than 280,000 graves, along with 14,000 more flags at the Soldiers and Airmen's Home National Cemetery and the Tomb of the Unknown Soldier. Nearly 1,500 soldiers complete the task in about 4 hours. This solemn tradition honors each service member who made the ultimate sacrifice in defense of our country. Former President Ronald Reagan said, "Freedom is never more than one generation away from extinction. We didn't pass it to our children in the bloodstream. It must be fought for, protected, and handed on for them to do the same. Or one day we will spend our sunset years telling our children and our children's children what it was once like in the United States, where men were free." BBN loves the United States of America. We're thankful for the freedom we have to declare the truth that sets mankind free from sin, eternal death, and hell. 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As we remember our nation's fallen heroes this Memorial Day week, let us not forget the host of godly men and women who have gone on to their heavenly reward. Most of all, let us remember the one who gave his life as a ransom for many. His name is Jesus. Call us at 1-800-888-7077 and we'll tell you all about him.

Hello, and welcome to Words of Praise with Bible teacher Dr. Donald R. Hubbard. Friend, have you been faithful in the things of the Lord Jesus Christ? May He find us faithful each and every day. Let's be available to our Savior. Let's ask the Lord to bless us.

0: us and use us as we share our faith with others. Thank you for allowing us to be a part of your radio listening today. Our prayer is that this broadcast will be an encouragement to you and that it will assist you to grow in the grace and knowledge of our Lord Jesus Christ. 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Here's our teacher, Dr. Hubbard.
1: One of the marvelous things which God has enabled us to do is to travel overseas. My wife and I, from time to time, have the opportunity to share in the things of the Lord with missionaries around the world. And we have visited most of the major continents of the world at one time or another. But certainly one of our most memorable visits had to be at the city of Athens, when, as we stood atop Mars Hill, we had our minds refreshed and our hearts stirred as we thought again of Paul's great message, which he delivered to the Athenians, with the Acropolis in plain view. And that's what we've been studying about from the book of Acts, chapter 17. We are in the middle of this message, a marvelous message, which Paul is presenting to those who were among the most intellectually oriented in the world at that time. Open your New Testaments with me now, and let's begin to read with verse 30 of Acts, chapter 17. Remember, Paul has called attention to the fact that these are indeed religious people. For almost everywhere he turned, he saw their gods, which they had erected, which were made of gold or silver or stone, graven by art and man's device. But Paul made the point that God is not worshipped in that way. Rather, God made the world and all things therein. He has given life and breath and all things. He has made of one blood all nations for to dwell upon the face of the earth. For certainly it is in God that we live and move and have our being. God cannot be locked up in temples made with hands. Nor can God be worshipped by these articles of stone or gold or silver, which are nothing more but the creation of art or man's device. But the times of this ignorance, beginning with verse 30, God winked at or overlooked, but now commandeth all men everywhere to repent. It is most interesting in the New Testament that when you find this expression, but now, there is usually a strong contrast presented. For an example, in the book of Ephesians, chapter 2, the apostle is discussing about our salvation in the Lord Jesus. But notice when he says, beginning with verse 4, but God, who is rich in mercy for his great love wherewith he loved us, even when we were dead in sins, hath quickened us together with Christ. By grace are ye saved. The apostle says in verse 11 of Ephesians chapter 2, wherefore remember that ye, being in time past Gentiles in the flesh, who are called uncircumcision by that which is called the circumcision in the flesh made by hands, that at that time ye were without Christ, being aliens from the commonwealth of Israel and strangers from the covenants of promise, having no hope and without God in the world. That's what you were, said Paul. But in verse 13 of Ephesians chapter 2, but now, there you have those two words. But now, in Christ Jesus, ye who sometimes were far off are made nigh by the blood of Christ. Here is a clear contrast between what they once were and what they are now. In Acts chapter 17 and verse 30, you have a clear contrast. In the days before, God overlooked or God winked at these areas of ignorance. But now, verse 30 of Acts chapter 17 says, God commandeth all men everywhere to repent. Repentance is a word which in the original Greek means to change the mind, and it is used in the New Testament to indicate a change of mind in respect of sin, of God, and of self. It means, therefore, that we come to a new understanding about ourselves, and Paul, when he mentions this word, but now commandeth all men everywhere to repent, means that these Athenians were to change their mind concerning themselves. They were needy people. They were sinners, and they needed to be saved by the grace of God in Christ Jesus. They not only needed to change their minds about themselves and their spiritual condition, they also needed to change their minds toward God and to turn away.

Away from these false idols to the one true and living God. It means, of course, that the Athenians needed to change their mind about themselves. And so, Paul said that the times of this ignorance God winked at, but now commandeth all men everywhere to repent. And why should they repent? Why should they obey the commands of God? Because, verse 31 says, He hath appointed a day in the which he will judge the world in righteousness by that man whom he hath ordained, whereof he hath given assurance unto all men, in that he hath raised him from the dead. Paul says there is a day coming, a day in which God will judge the world in righteousness. And how will he judge that world? He will judge that world by one whom he hath ordained. And who is this one? Whom God, the living God, has ordained. It is none other than that which has been given assurance to all men, in that he hath raised him from the dead. It is my conviction, based upon many years of study of this particular chapter, that Paul's sermon was interrupted. That's the reason why that I call this the unfinished sermon. Paul was just getting ready to unveil and unfold before the minds and hearts of the Athenians about the deity of Jesus Christ, his blood atonement in his death on the cross, and his resurrection in triumph from the dead. But the moment that he mentioned the resurrection from the dead, he was interrupted. There were those in his audience who began to laugh. There were others who began to sneer. You see, among the Greeks, there was a philosophy that once you were dead, and that there was no possibility of ever having resurrection from the dead. Part of this view was because of the Greeks' low concept of the human body. Since the human body was only a vehicle for pleasure, therefore, don't fool around with the body. Once it is dead, it is dead. Others felt that the body was of very little purpose, and so therefore, when the body was dead, don't try to resurrect the body from the dead. That is over, that is behind, that is done with. And now Paul says that the assurance God has given is in view of the fact that he has raised him from the dead. Because this was counter to the intellectual thinking and comprehension of the people, most of the people present on that day began to sneer and mock at Paul. Beginning with verse 32, you will find the classic New Testament example of the threefold response to every preaching of the gospel. Every time that I appear on a platform and open the Word of God, I recognize that there is the potential before me of this threefold response. Thus, I am never surprised when this kind of response takes place. Let me read it, beginning with verse 32 through verse 34. You might like to make a note of this threefold response and check it out, either in the mass evangelism campaigns or in the local church services which are held around the world. And when they heard of the resurrection of the dead, some mocked. And others said, We will hear thee again of this matter. So Paul departed from among them. Howbeit certain men clave unto him and believed, among the which was Dionysius the Areopagite, and a woman named Damaris, and others with them. What are the three responses to every gospel message as that gospel message goes forth? First, there are those who deny the message. There are those who deride the message. Those who object to the message. Those who strenuously oppose the message. On this occasion, there were those who mocked. And by their mocking, they were denying the very truth that Paul had been presenting to them. Thus their fate, unless the Spirit of God would later speak to their hearts, would be that when they died, they would be ushered into a Christless eternity and would spend the rest of eternity separated from God in a place that Jesus called hell. Yes, this group decided against the Lord Jesus Christ, and they denied the truth that Paul had proclaimed.
The second response that was made

0: on this occasion was the response that I call delay. There were those who said, "We will hear thee again of this matter." But to me, this is always a very dangerous response. For when we know the truth and do not act upon it, how do we know that we will ever have opportunity to act upon that truth again? How many times it has occurred in the preaching of the gospel that some person whose heart has been touched by the Spirit of God and who should have responded to trusting Jesus Christ as personal Savior have delayed doing so, only to perish before another opportunity to hear the gospel has been presented unto them. Yes, it is always dangerous to delay doing what we know is right and needs to be done. But then, thank God, small though they be, there were those who decided for Christ. Two are listed here, Dionysius the Areopagite and a woman named Damaris. However, we are told in verse 34, certain men clave unto him and believed. Thank God for the proclamation of the gospel. And the Lord Jesus Christ drew unto himself that day a small group of Athenians who obviously became a nucleus through whom God would work in sharing the gospel and expanding the gospel in that so-called cultural center of the world. Father, may our response to the message we hear always be that which will be pleasing unto you. In Jesus' name, amen.
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What a friend we have in Jesus. He said of himself, I am the way, the truth, and the life. No man cometh unto the Father but by me. Don't put your faith in something or somebody else. Jesus is the way. Good to have you with us on this Thursday morning. 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

My name is Mike Dyes. It's been good to spend some time with you. Well, in the last several hours, I've been reading from a poem from Edgar A. Guest. It begins with, "When things go wrong, as they sometimes will, when the road you're trudging seems all uphill, when the funds are low and the debts are high, if you want to smile but you have to sigh, when the care is pressing you down a bit, rest if you must, but don't you quit." It concludes this way: success is failure turned inside out, the silver tint of the clouds of doubt, and you never can tell how close you are. It may be near when it seems so far. So stick to the fight when your heart is hit. It's when things seem worst that you mustn't quit. Luke 16 says, "He that is faithful in that which is least is faithful also in much." Let's encourage each other to faithfulness today. Have a great day.

It's a Thursday morning, time to rise and shine and give God the glory for great things He hath done and will continue to do in lives yielded unto Him. I'm Stephen Brown, your host for this portion of Music Room programming continuing today from BBN. Welcome.

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0: One of those amazing passages of Scripture is Romans chapter 8, God is for us. We read in verse 31, "What shall we then say to these things? If God be for us, who can be against us?" When we sin, we sometimes believe Satan's lie, "Oh, you're destined to defeat." But it's then we must remind ourselves that we are identified with Jesus' death, and that he has broken sin's power over us.
1: I carried a burden, a staggering weight.
0: With Jesus' death, and that he has broken sin's power over us.

0: Bugs are not as old as scientists thought. 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And now, here is our Creation Moment's host, Ian Taylor.
1: Did you know that the phrase, according to its kind, appears 10 times in the first chapter of Genesis? Not only is the fact that plants and animals reproduce according to their kind an important principle in the Bible, it is central to modern agriculture and husbandry. And what's more, there is no evidence in the fossil record that any creature ever existed that was in the process of changing from one kind into another. While many different kinds of plants and animals have become extinct, modern forms are found in the most ancient rocks. This fact was highlighted for us again when scientists announced the discovery of a fossil bug, which they said was 15 million years older than any insect ever found before. Of course, we know that those are highly inflated evolutionary years. But the discovery of the insect will lead evolutionists to revise their story of how insects evolved. And they are not just going to have to allow that bugs have been around for more of Earth's history than they thought. The scientists also noted that the insect they found was remarkably like modern-day silverfish. In other words, insects were well established long before evolutionists ever thought they had evolved. This is just one more example of a scientific discovery clearly showing that every living thing reproduces after its own kind. Furthermore, those kinds have been the same since the beginning.

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And be sure to join us next time for another Creation Moment.

And as you read the end of the book, God's Word, the Bible, you find that Jesus declares himself to be the Alpha and Omega, the beginning and the end, the first and the last. He proclaims that his people will inherit eternal life. Now, we may not know or understand everything in the Bible, but we do know that Jesus is coming again. We know he'll keep his word. We know he'll demolish sin. One day he'll reign as our King forever.

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1: Doubting Thomas missed out on the blessing of the Lord because he refused to believe. Many church members are like Thomas. They doubt God and fail to take him at his word. The Bible says, "Whosoever shall call on the name of the Lord shall be saved." Have you called on the name of the Lord? And if you have, are you saved?
2: In order to go and make disciples, we have to be disciples. Sanctification is a process, isn't it? Becoming more like Jesus is a lifelong journey. Welcome to the Glad Tidings broadcast with Dr. J. Allen Blair. I'm Ed Phillips. Growing in our walk with Jesus can really be sweeter as the days go by. In just a few minutes after some music, let's join Dr. Blair with today's Bible study to spur us on in our walk.

0: In Psalm 56, verse 13, we have the testimony of David, who wrote, "For thou hast delivered my soul from death. Wilt not thou deliver my feet from falling, that I may walk before God in the light of the living?" In these few words from God's Word, we have the fact of the believer's assurance of the Lord's keeping power clearly stated. It is one thing for God to save a man or woman from sin, but it is quite another thing for the Lord to keep that one from falling back into sin and to keep him in the way of the Lord. God does not save us and then turn us loose to struggle and do the best we can. He promises not only to save us from eternal death, but to deliver our feet from falling with the blessed assurance that someday we shall walk before him in the light of the living. This means, of course, a guarantee that we shall be with him in heaven if we're truly saved. If a person who professes to be a believer in Christ falls back into sin and refuses to walk in the way of the Lord, it is questionable as to whether he had a real heart experience with Christ in the first place. He may have accepted Christ in the sense of consenting to what the Bible says about Christ, but it is obvious that he did not receive the Son of God as the Lord of his life. When one receives Christ, he should repent of his sin and commit himself to the Savior for guidance and direction in everything. Thus, the first and foremost step that must be taken if one is to overcome sin and to receive the assurance of his salvation is to personally receive the Son of God into his heart and life. A Christian friend tells how he spent part of a summer at Mount Robson, British Columbia. While there, he camped and climbed with fellow mountaineers of the Alpine Club of Canada. One rainy day, he was with a group of mountain climbers drinking tea in a tent when a discussion arose about religion. A young scientist turned to our Christian friend and said, "But you don't believe, do you, that Jesus is the Son of God?" The Christian replied, "I certainly do." "But how can you prove it?" asked the scientist. "How do you know it is true?" The Christian simply did what any other convinced man would have done. He looked the scientist in the eye and said, "How do I know that Jesus is the Son of God? I know it because I know him personally." For at least a half a minute, the Christian and the scientist stared at each other. Then the scientist turned away. The argument was over. Nothing more need be said. This was it. There was no argument. How can you argue with someone who has had a personal experience? There won't be any questions about Jesus as the Son of God if there is submission to him. Anyone who has truly received Christ is fully convinced that salvation is his forever. This being true, with Christ living in his life, then he can trust the Savior for all things. Most importantly, he can trust Jesus to keep him from sin and the possibility of falling back into the old ways of life. In 1 Samuel chapter 2, verse 9, God says that he will keep the feet of his saints. And he does just that. There are scores of occasions when temptations plague and entice us. In ourselves, we cannot overcome them. But as we call on Christ, he gives us the overcoming power so that we can emerge victoriously. This is the keeping power of God. David wrote about it in that monumental 23rd Psalm where he says, "Surely goodness and mercy shall follow me all the days of my life, and I will dwell in the house of the Lord forever." J.C. Ryle put it this way, "Faith is the root, and assurance is the flower." Doubtless you can never have the flower without the root, but it is no less certain you may have the root and not the flower. When one is truly saved by putting faith and trust in Jesus Christ, God gives him the assurance of his salvation. The reason many people do not have this assurance is that they have never definitely placed faith in Jesus Christ. Oh, they think they have. but a lack of full commitment to Christ. Their confidence in the Lord is incomplete. But on the other hand, there are some people who are saved who lack assurance simply because they are not grounded in the Word of God. They are strangers to the Book of Books. Thus, they don't know what God has to say regarding the assurance of the believer. Now listen to a few of these verses taken from the Word of God. A very familiar one is Philippians chapter 1, verse 6. Being confident of this very thing, that he which hath begun a good work in you will perform it until the day of Jesus Christ. The day of Jesus Christ refers to his second coming. In other words, God is saying, if we are truly saved, he will keep us saved through his mighty power until we see our Lord when he returns. In 1 Peter chapter 1, verse 5, we read that we are kept by the power of God. As no one saves himself, so by the same token, he cannot keep himself saved. He must wholly depend on Christ to do this. How does he depend upon him to do it? Each morning he should commit his life to Christ's control, and all throughout the day call upon him frequently to give the strength and wisdom to overcome temptation. Thus one can live a life of victory. God promises this in his word. He says in Romans 8, verse 37, that we are more than conquerors through him that loved us. We can stay on the winning side. We need not be defeated and downtrodden by the wicked one. In Jude 24, we read that God is able to keep us from falling. Assuredly, he is. We are not able to keep ourselves from falling. We are weak. We are in the flesh. The flesh is easily attracted to self-gratification. But Christians are also indwelt by the Holy Spirit. He is the believer's guide. We need not be confused as to what sin is. Our indwelling master is aware of it, and in his strength and power, we can turn away from it. Now, let me ask a question. I hope you can answer it in the affirmative. Does Jesus Christ dwell in your heart by faith? Now, don't misinterpret that question. I'm not asking, have you joined a church? Nor am I asking, have you been baptized? Or do you live a good moral life? The question is, does Jesus Christ dwell in your heart by faith? Are you conscious of his presence? Maybe you're saying, well, I don't know. You should know. Before our children were grown and married, we had 5 living in our home, my wife and our 3 daughters. Did I know that my wife and 3 daughters were dwelling in our home? You wouldn't expect me to say, I don't know, would you? Suppose I answer, well, I think they were, or I hope they were. Friend, I know they lived in our home. How do I know? I converse with them day by day. I had fellowship with them. Listen, I have fellowship with the Lord each day as I open his word and talk to him in prayer. We fellowship together. I know Christ is real. I know he lives in my heart. Do you know that? I hope you do. If you don't, take him into your life today. Father, in the name of your Son, Jesus Christ, I lift my heart in humble praise, and I thank you for providing this blessed assurance. In Jesus' name, amen.
1: Knowing God and growing in him is what being a disciple is all about. As we are knowing and growing in God, we're commanded to make disciples. In other words, we're exhorted to reproduce ourselves so that the gospel spreads. My friend, would you do us a favor and let us know how Dr. Blair's Bible lessons are making a difference in your life? We would love to know. You can contact us. Our mailing address is Box 7300, Charlotte, North Carolina, 28241. That's BBN, Box 7300, Charlotte, North Carolina, 28241. Thank you for taking time to listen today to Glad Tidings with Dr. J. Allen Blair. And listen again at the same time for more balanced biblical teaching for your growth in Christlikeness. I'm Ed Phillips. 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

There's Victory in Jesus and the Gospel on the radio 24 hours a day, the Bible Broadcasting Network. Thank you for being a part of our listening family here on a Thursday, and thank you for your involvement in the ministry of the Bible Broadcasting Network. To God be the glory for great things He hath done. His Holy Spirit is moving throughout the international ministry of BBN as we adhere to the truth, to the Word. Thank you for being a partner in the ministry of BBN here on this Thursday.

When you read John's account of the gospel, he didn't sidestep the harsh realities of the life of Jesus on earth. He wrote of both the wondrous works that he did and the challenges he faced. The final words from his gospel give insight into the purpose behind the book that bears his name. John wrote that Jesus performed many other signs which are not written. But these, he says, were written that ye might believe that Jesus is the Christ, the Son of God, and that believing ye might have life through his name. The Gospels share of God's love for us.

We are often asked how we choose the songs we air on BBN. Well, the purposes of music outlined in the New Testament are to exalt God, edify believers, and proclaim the Word of God. That's the purpose behind our music here at BBN. Our desire at BBN is to present music and programming that is consistent with the message we proclaim and the methods we employ to the glory of God. Pray for us here to exercise good judgment as we seek to honor the Lord on the Bible Broadcasting Network, giving the winds the Bible voice here on a Thursday morning in eight languages.

Can you count it all joy when you fall into various trials? An anonymous writer put it like this. Did he set you aside when the fields were ripe and the workers seemed too few? Did he set you aside and give someone else the task you so longed to do? Did he set you aside when the purple grapes hung low in the autumn sun? And did hands not your own just gather them in, the trophies you'd almost won? Did he set you aside on a couch of pain, there where all you could do was pray? And then when you whispered, "Oh, please let me go," was his answer always, "Stay"? Did he set you aside with no plan at all, with no reason that you could see, while your heart cried out, "In this limited space, Lord, how can I work for Thee?" Did he set you aside with a heavy cross, and was your heart filled with despair? Did you think He had gone and left you alone, then suddenly He was there? And there in the shadows, the world all shut out, just kneeling alone at His feet. Did you learn the answers, though not all yet? Say, weren't His reasons sweet?

All right, on this Thursday morning, it's time to pass in your homework, or in this case, with a Bible quiz assignments, your Bible work. Now, remember, our theme for this week is Except Ye Be Converted. We have questions dealing with conversion in the Word of God. Before we tackle this morning's assignment, let's review yesterday's question and see if you found the answer. That question was, which gospel account recorded this version of Jesus saying, "Verily I say unto you, except ye be converted and become as little children, ye shall not enter into the kingdom of heaven"? Which gospel account recorded this version of the Lord? The Gospel of Matthew. Matthew chapter 18, verse 3 is the scripture reference. Matthew 18:3. All right, to assignment number 4 concerning conversion in Scripture. Who said, "Let him know that he which converteth the sinner from the error of his way shall save a soul from death and shall hide a multitude of sins"? Let him know that he which converteth the sinner from the error of his way shall save a soul from death and shall hide a multitude of sins. One more time, who said, "Let him know that he which converteth the sinner from the error of his way shall save a soul from death and shall hide a multitude of sins"? Who made this statement, and where do we find it in Scripture? That's assignment number 4 for this week. BBN will have the answer for you just about this time tomorrow morning. 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

What did Paul mean when he said, pray without ceasing? Well, I believe that he was emphasizing that there should never be any period in our lives that is characterized by prayerlessness. And this is certainly in keeping with Scripture. I believe Paul also meant that praying should be something like breathing, natural, spontaneous, and continuous. When a problem confronts us, when we're reminded of a friend in distress, or when we're made aware of some other need, we can breathe a prayer to God right on the spot. And we can do this at any time, as long as we maintain that fellowship with our Lord.

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1: With SRN News, I'm Rich Thomason in Washington. An egregious ceasefire violation. That's what the U.S. military says Iran is guilty of after the Iranians targeted Kuwait with missiles which were intercepted. Earlier, the U.S. hit Iranian missile launch sites and drones near the Strait of Hormuz. The flare-up of hostilities, the latest challenge to the fragile ceasefire, and beyond military action.
2: The Trump administration has placed additional sanctions on Iran, this time targeting the country's newly created agency that's trying to control shipping through the Strait of Hormuz. It's the latest effort to use economic leverage on top of military action to push Iran's leadership into an agreement to end the war and open the waterway. The sanctions were announced after officials told AP U.S. forces had carried out new strikes on an Iranian military facility after downing Iranian attack drones. I'm Ben Thomas.
1: Israel is more aggressively going after Iran proxy Hezbollah in Lebanon. The latest, Israeli fighter jets hitting the southern suburb of Beirut. President Trump gets a courtside invitation.
3: President Donald Trump says he plans to take in an NBA Finals game in New York when the series comes to Madison Square Garden next month. Trump says Knicks owner James Dolan asked him to join when the Knicks play either the Spurs or the Thunder. New York reached the finals for the first time since 1999 after sweeping Cleveland in the Eastern Conference Finals. Trump, a New York native, praised the Knicks' performance and called their return to the championship round after decades of futility, quote, great to see. I'm Geffen Coolball.
1: House Democrats introducing a bill aimed at blocking construction of the president's proposed triumphal arch near the Lincoln Memorial. On Wall Street, Dow futures down 102 points. This is SRN News.
4: Romans 6:23 is our good news memory verse this week from BBN. For the wages of sin is death, but the gift of God is eternal life through Jesus Christ our Lord. That's our good news memory verse this week, Romans 6:23.
5: 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It Was Me was written by Tim Gustafson and read by Stephen Tabor.
6: In an old movie comedy, a bumbling but brilliant programmer is chosen for the first manned mission to Mars. Constantly making foolish mistakes, the programmer has a habit of blurting out, "It wasn't me!" When the crew lands on Mars, the programmer slips from the top of the ladder and falls to the planet's surface just before his partner sets foot on it. The first words spoken on Mars are, "It wasn't me." It's a farcical story, but the programmer's phrase is hauntingly realistic. Whenever there's blame to go around, our response can sound a lot like, "It wasn't me." God desires our obedience, but he also knows we're prone to disobey him. In Leviticus 26, verses 1 through 13, God outlined his plan for Israel. If they obeyed his commands, he said, "I will look on you with favor and make you fruitful and increase your numbers." But habitual disobedience would bring curses and afflictions, designed to bring the people to repentance. Then God said that if disobedient Israel would confess their sins and the sins of their ancestors, he would remember his covenant with them. The key to restoring a relationship with God is our admission of what we've done wrong. Blaming others keeps us trapped in the guilt cycle, powerless to vindicate ourselves. Feeling far from God? A good place to start is by saying, "It was me." Today's encouragement was provided by Our Daily Bread Ministries.

Christian Radio for the whole family here on a Thursday, the Bible Broadcasting Network. An unknown author once wrote, "Jesus came to proclaim and demonstrate the kingdom of God. Wherever he went, he preached the good news and freed those in bondage. He asks us to do the same, fulfilling the Father's purpose. We are to be his hands, reaching out to those in need. We are to be his feet, seeking out those who are lonely and afraid. We are to be his mouth, speaking God's message of love to those who so desperately need to hear it.

BBN. I just can't tell you how blessed I am to be a part of your family. You just don't know how many years I have been tuned into this station. The messages, the songs, the praise, everything about you is wonderful. You enriched my soul over the years. And for that, I thank God and I give him the praise. Thank God that he has a station such as yours without foolishness, but eager and directed to feed the people. Thank you for feeding me. I love you in Jesus' name. Bye-bye.

0: Take a minute from your busy schedule and meditate with me over a great spiritual truth. A man asked me, "Do you believe that Jesus could have sinned when Satan tempted him as he does us?" I replied, "No, because even though Jesus took on our nature, we must be very careful to point out the difference between a human nature, which Jesus had, and a carnal nature, which we have, but Jesus doesn't. Jesus was human. He had a body, Hebrews chapter 10 and verse 5. He had a soul, Matthew chapter 26 and verse 38. And he had a spirit, Luke 23 and verse 46. But he was also divine, Luke chapter 1 and verse 35. Since Jesus had no sin nature or carnal nature, he found no attraction to sin, as we do. And even though Satan tried to tempt Jesus to sin in Matthew chapter 4 verses 1 through 11, in the three ways that he tempts us, by the lust of the eyes, the lust of the flesh, and the pride of life, Jesus did not yield because he has no affinity for sin. In Hebrews chapter 4 and verse 15, we read that Jesus was in all points tempted like as we are, yet without sin. The Greek word for without, chorus, signifies having no connection with or relationship to. Temptation does not involve sin, yielding does. And since Jesus is without sin, or apart from sin, Satan could not get him to sin. For if he had, he could not have died for our sin, as Hebrews chapter 9 and verse 26 tells us. Jesus said in John chapter 14 and verse 30, "The prince of this world, Satan, comes and has nothing in me, no sin or sin nature, but a human nature. As the Son of God, Jesus is divine. As the Son of Man, Jesus is human. Because he knew no sin, he could die for our sin." Hallelujah! What a Savior! This is Bryant Nelson closing with a word from the Psalms. Selah, meditate on this.
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Oh, many times as we travel through life, we come to some job or problem that's just too big for us. But it's good to remember God's word. The eternal God is your refuge, and underneath are the everlasting arms. God will lift you over that difficulty you cannot cross alone. In fact, our Heavenly Father is more eager to help us than we are to ask Him for help in our daily needs. Say, what problem seems too large for you to cross?

0: Magnifying the name of Jesus. 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
1: The enemy of Christ has his agenda, which is to attack the Creator God and the knowledge of Him. He desires also to subjugate humankind to the environment. And more we read and hear of this agenda that's being played out by those who basically view mankind as an intruder. Listen, the planet we know is governed by God. Mankind will not alter, will not deter, will not detract, will not ruin, will not destroy Earth's natural resources so given to us by God to sustain life on this little marble.

0: This is Wisdom for the Heart with Stephen Davey. Last time, Stephen walked us through the first three bowls of God's wrath in Revelation 16. Painful sores, oceans of blood, fresh water turned to blood. Today he picks up where he left off. We'll see that four more bowls of wrath are coming. Scorching heat, total darkness, the drying up of entire rivers, and a final earthquake that reshapes the surface of the planet. It sounds like the end of everything, and in a sense it is, but Stephen will show you why even this is cause for hope. Stephen called this message Global Warming.
1: Well, at a conference on climate change in 1965, held in Boulder, Colorado, evidence was presented by leading eminent scientists who supported the belief that small changes in sunlight were going to trigger cataclysmic change and events. Caught on, and it gained in intensity in 1966. Interest had grown. Eminent scientists were now predicting a new glaciation within a few thousand years. In other words, the Earth will enter a new ice age. In a 1968 book that came out called The Population Bomb, one author wrote that the increased levels of carbon dioxide was really making it impossible to predict, but global cooling was consensus. Now the latest rage is the coming global warming. Listen, the planet we know is governed by God. And he has determined, according to what we see in Scripture, that the resources of the earth will continue to sustain billions of lives until he comes to judge it. No matter what your carbon footprint is, mankind will not alter, will not deter, will not detract, will not ruin, will not destroy earth's natural resources so given to us by God to sustain life on this little marble. The enemy of Christ has his agenda, which is to attack the Creator God and the knowledge of him. He desires also to subjugate humankind to the environment. And more we read and hear of this agenda that's being played out by those who basically view mankind as an intruder. You are an intruder. You're in the way. Nature isn't given as God's gift to sustain life, provide for human benefit and pleasure. It actually becomes more important than human life, which then applies in classic form the destruction of any culture in Romans 1, where mankind denies Creator God and elevates creation to the point where mankind actually becomes the slave to nature. Well, according to the revelation of God, as time winds down, leading to Christ's glorious reign on the earth, there is a coming season of cataclysmic events where the rumors of global cooling and the rumors of global warming will be played out in greater horror than anybody could ever imagine, as a matter of fact. The world is heading for global warming. It is heading for global cooling, all within the very same period of time. It will not be related to CO2 emissions. It will not be related to meteorites. It will not be related to carbon footprints. It will be related to the hand of God, which actually controls the environment, so that it will deliver to the human race acts of judgment one after another. And how ironic for the human race then, which idolized creation above their Creator, who desired to protect the planet rather than please great providence, they will now be decimated as nature turns monstrous. Let's go back and discover more details of these events in Revelation chapter 16 as the tribulation period is actually beginning to face its greatest moments of judgment in its last days. Revelation chapter 16, let's pick it up at verse 8 where we left off. The fourth angel poured out his bowl upon the sun, and it was given to it to scorch men with fire. Men were scorched with fierce heat. What we have here is global warming God's angel does something to the sun. We're not told exactly, perhaps creating solar flares. The heat is intensified ever so slightly, and it has to be even ever so slightly for this planet to be inhabitable, right? Now, what would you want to do if the Earth heated up? What would you want to do if it heated up 20, 30, 40 degrees? You'd want to take a long, cold shower, wouldn't you? You'd want to go jump in a lake or go to the ocean or live by the coast. But we've already been told that all the bodies of water have been turned into what? Blood. The Antichrist and his followers have instigated the bloodbath of Christians. They've martyred. And now the Antichrist and his followers will experience the wrath of God by having to bathe in blood or not bathe at all. Add to this bowl of wrath a natural outcome of forest fires as the earth heats up, spontaneously starting all over the planet. Christ must return soon, or the planet will go up in smoke before its time. So this is added now to what will become ultimately seven bowls of wrath. These are the final acts, cataclysmic acts, events prior to the return of Christ to rule in his millennial, his 1,000-year kingdom on earth. And so another angel is summoned. The fifth bowl is poured out. Notice verse 10. The text tells us, then the fifth angel poured out his bowl on the throne of the beast, and his kingdom became darkened. Imagine the world plunged into darkness. Well, don't get out your cell phones and start waving them around. What you would do is grope out of this auditorium, and you'd get out your key, and you'd press that little button to make your car honk at you so you could find it, because it's dark out there too. And then you'd get in, and you'd start it up, and you'd turn on the headlamps, but they would emit no light. The passive voice indicates that whatever gives light can't, whatever it is, it won't. You could strike a match. You could feel the heat of the flame and burn your finger, but you would not see a flame. It's possible that the believers are not affected, just as the Israelites were not affected when the plague of darkness invaded Egypt. The children of Israel had light. Maybe God does something like that for them here, we're not told, as he did in Exodus chapter 10, verse 23. But Exodus and Revelation become illustrations that those who follow Satan belong to the kingdom of darkness, and those who belong to Jesus Christ, the true Messiah, belong to the kingdom of what? Light. Here is this global demonstration. You are following darkness. Believe in Christ and come into the kingdom of light. What do they do? Verse 11 says, then they blaspheme the God of heaven. Because of their pains and their sores, they did not repent of their deeds. That is, they connect what's happening to Creator God, and they say, we still don't want you. We want our sin. We want our evil deeds. We want our false Messiah. We will still worship the Antichrist. Instead of falling on their faces in repentance, they show that they would choose their sin. They choose their unbelief in Creator God. They choose the Antichrist. They choose the dragon. They choose the messages of the false prophet. So verse 12, the sixth angel poured out his bowl on the great river, the Euphrates, and its water was dried up so that the way would be prepared for the kings from the east. The last two bowls prepare the way for God and his son's kingdom and also unleash the greatest horrors of all. The Euphrates is dried up. The Euphrates River not only plays a role in the end of human history as we know it, but in the beginning of human history. The Euphrates flowed past the Garden of Eden, Genesis 2. It's the longest river in Western Asia. It stretches 1,800 miles, starting at the ice cap that melts in the snowfields, and it ultimately empties into the Persian Gulf. Now, the melting of the snow and ice, because of global warming, from the fourth bowl of judgment would swell the Euphrates River. It would become a rushing torrent. It would have overflowed its banks. By the way, the implication is the river of blood is now water. In fact, the text says in verse 12, the water of the great Euphrates River dried up, perhaps because of the melting snow or the ice cap, or maybe God has already reversed that particular bowl. John tells us why, however, the Euphrates was dried up. He gives us the answer to this miracle of God's administration. Look at the text. So that the way would be prepared for the kings from the east. Now, no doubt the swelling, raging river has swept away the bridges that spanned the river. The armies of the east are going to make it to Jerusalem. They got to cross this river. They're going to gather in the plain of Armageddon, just north of Jerusalem. So God miraculously, somehow we're not told, dries out the Euphrates so that the kings and their armed forces can march into what effectively becomes his trap, much like Pharaoh's army. Now, how in the world would the armies of the world even think that they can take on God? What in the world is going on in their mind that they think, hey, if we all get together, we can take him? Well, the Bible tells us in verse 13, they were deluded. How? And I saw coming out of the mouth of the dragon, that's Satan, and out of the mouth of the beast, that's the Antichrist, and out of the mouth of the false prophet, three demons, unclean spirits, like frogs. For they are spirits of demons performing signs which go out to the kings of the whole world to gather them together for the war of the great day of God, the Almighty. And here they come, and they deceive the armies of the world with great signs and wonders. They convince the world that whatever God happens to be doing all of these awful things, we can beat him. And so they march. The text looks to the future and the last world war as world empires gather together to fight against God and his people. Now, tucked away inside this scene is an encouragement to those who've come to faith in Christ after the rapture during the tribulation, that number we know in the millions. Here's the encouragement. Look at verse 15. Behold, I am coming like a thief. Blessed is the one who stays awake, keeps his clothes, so that he will not walk about naked and men will not see his shame. Jesus Christ used the same expression in Matthew 24 to refer to his second coming, which we know now follows the bowls of wrath here in chapter 16. The Apostle Paul speaks of the day of the Lord to the Thessalonians in 1 Thessalonians chapter 5, verse 2, as the Lord coming as a thief. Prior to his return, the armies of the world are gathering together to overthrow his people, and Satan knows the timing. He knows his time is running out, and he gathers them together, deceiving them, hoping to provide some sort of onslaught against the people of God and the person of God in the returning Son of God. Now, what we're told in verse 16, notice there at the end that these kings and armies gather together to a place which in Hebrew is called Armageddon. Har means mountain, and Megiddo or Megiddo refers to a location in northern Israel. Mount Megiddo is a small mountain located near the Mediterranean Sea. It overlooks a valley that stretches 20 miles long and 14 miles wide. It is a perfect place to serve as the command center for all of the armies that converge to do battle against God and his people. Some Bible scholars believe that these armies, or some of them, intend to actually battle against the Antichrist. And that may have been an early thought, as they have recognized his failed rule and his inability against this creator God that is pouring out his wrath upon the earth. But the more I've studied this particular text, it's clarified for me that because the demons are going out and they're performing these miracles to deceive these armies and these world leaders, they're convincing them, and they seem to be converging because of demonic activity, that they are indeed ultimately coming to battle against the King of Kings. Now, as they gather together, the final angel steps forward in verse 17 to empty the final bowl of wrath. Then the seventh angel poured out his bowl upon the air, that is in the atmosphere, and a loud voice came out of the temple from the throne saying, "It is done." And there were flashes of lightning and sounds and peals of thunder, and there was a great earthquake such as there has not been since man came to be upon the earth. So great an earthquake was it, and so mighty, the great city was split into three parts, and the cities of the nations fell. Babylon the Great was remembered before God to give her the cup of the wine of his fierce wrath, and Every island fled away. Wow, what an earthquake. So fierce that it literally changes the topography of the earth. This upheaval will literally elevate Jerusalem and flatten the surrounding region into a plain. Just as the judgment, by the way, of God through the flood of Noah changed the topography of the planet, this final act of judgment will change the topography of planet Earth. In fact, some believe it will return to pre-fall conditions. Notice the changes mentioned in verse 20 again. And every island fled away. It's poetic for it just disappeared. Every island fled away. And the mountains, what happened to them? They're not found. What's happening? Well, one author wrote, this global earthquake, one believing scientist added this commentary, described in the original language as the shaking of the earth will set off every rift now well mapped by geologists. And the rifts are worldwide. The entire western coast of America will be severed. From Alaska to the southern tip of Argentina, the fault lines that take in all of southern Europe and the entire coastline of the Mediterranean, following on eastward in a broadening band of fault lines all across Central Asia, the whole of this will burst wide open when the final earthquake comes. Can you imagine that? But there is purpose in this chaos. Isaiah's prophecy will come true. His prophecy of Isaiah 40 verses 4 to 5, that every valley will be lifted up and every mountain and hill shall be made low, and the rough grain will become a plain and the rugged terrain will become a broad valley. A believing scientist added in his commentary on this global upheaval connected with the prophecy of Isaiah that God intends this judgment to not only punish mankind, and it will be terrifying punishment. Can you imagine how everything will literally erupt? There won't be a building standing. But this will also prepare the earth for his coming. The effects of this worldwide earthquake will return to earth, one Bible scholar wrote, that gentle rolling topography of the world as originally created. No more will there be great inaccessible, uninhabitable mountain ranges or deserts. The physical environment of the millennium, the kingdom of Christ, will be a restoration of the environment and conditions on the planet prior to the judgment of Noah's flood. Isn't that amazing to ponder? Massive eruptions, terrestrial convulsions, the redistribution of land masses, mountain ranges, islands, the ensuing redirection of the bodies of water. Imagine it, the surface of the planet will be changed and prepared for the coming kingdom. In fact, another author said that this may very well leave Jerusalem as the highest point on earth, as the prophet suggests, making it a fitting throne for the great king who will rule for 1,000 years. Is that as exciting to you as it is to me? That is absolutely amazing. But by the way, that isn't all that pounds the earth into a new form. Look at verse 21. And huge hailstones, about 100 pounds each, came down from heaven upon men. Can you imagine this? Have you seen any hail lately? You watch those little pebble-sized things, it does all kinds of damage, doesn't it? It can devastate crops and put all sorts of dings into your car or truck. The heaviest hailstones, as I did a little research on record, weighed 2.5 pounds, fell in the mid-80s in Bangladesh, and 92 people were killed. That's 2.5 pounds. Can you imagine hailstones the size of golf carts pummeling the earth? You have this massive earthquake and everything's coming loose. And then massive hailstones coming from the skies. Massive hailstones. By the way, that sudden global cooling. Perhaps this is the way that God puts out all the fires that will be worldwide. I also thought about it as this. Perhaps it's a demonstration of Leviticus chapter 24, where those who blaspheme God were to be stoned to death. This becomes a precursor then to the fact that everyone will be judged according to the fullness of God's law, and everyone apart from Christ's atoning work will face the fullness of God's wrath. So it all wraps up with an earthquake, with hail, with a massive army, and the sight of Christ who returns. More details on that later, but I couldn't help here but think of the fact that when God delivered the law of Moses, there was what? An earthquake. As if to let the Israelites know that the wrath of God is ever ready to judge those who break the law. When God the Son hung on the cross, God sent what? An earthquake. He shook the earth as if to let the world know that he had judged his Son on behalf of every lawbreaker. And the last time in human history where God shakes the earth, he shakes it to let it know it will indeed face the judgment of God, for they have rejected the one who bore his wrath on the cross. I thought of another element that traces through the text of Scripture. You have God delivering the law on Mount Sinai, consistently broken. Christ paying the penalty for all lawbreakers on Mount Calvary. And then the world in unbelief marching by Mount Megiddo to experience his wrath, where he will eventually send all who do not believe to a place of eternal suffering, eternal thirst, eternal fire, eternal darkness. Darkness was man's choice all along. Mankind refuses what the Bible calls the light of the gospel of Christ. He chooses to revere Mother Nature and the environment. He refuses the account in the Bible of this creating agent of the triune God. We know Colossians tells us is the Son of God. The very first words as he created all there is were, "Let there be" what? Light. His first words recorded. Mankind refuses to surrender to Christ, who is the light of the world. He refuses the gospel of Christ, which is called the gospel of light. You know what God does? God will eventually give mankind his wish, banishing him to everlasting darkness. I notice one other point as we wrap up our study in this chapter. Over and over and over again in chapter 16, in the Greek language, you find this little word, mega. We use it often for great, awesome, big. It appears over and over again in chapter 16. It begins with a great voice. You have great heat. You have a great river. You have the great day of God and this battle of Armageddon. You have a great earthquake. You have a great city, a great empire of Babylon. And it ends with great hailstones. This is the great wrath of God punctuated by the original author as he dropped in continually. Great, great, great catastrophe, great anguish, this great judgment of God during the tribulation. And you know what? As I left the study, aren't you glad we're having and we will have forever the demonstration of God's great mercy, Psalm 86, his great grace, Acts 4, his great love, Ephesians 2, because we have accepted so great a salvation, Hebrews chapter 2. My mind went to Gabriel's introduction of new truth to Mary and her soon to be delivered, at least 9 months from then, this virgin-born son. And he said to her, "He shall be great. He shall be great. And he shall be called the Son of the Highest." You can't get any higher than the highest. "And the Lord God shall give unto him the throne of his father David." You know, we're almost there. You didn't think we'd make it out of the tribulation. We're almost there where the prophecy will come true, where Christ will descend in great splendor. And this one who is great will sit on his throne and his kingdom, and earth will see the greatness of his glory. For those who refuse him, great things will happen to them. They will be terrible in their greatness. But for those who believe in him, great things are in store. And so we who believe can come to the end of a chapter like this and experience in our hearts great joy, great security, because we have had the wrath of God poured out against the Son, and we have placed our faith in him. We're hiding in him. We've run to him. For the believer, for us, were the words, "Great is thy faithfulness."
0: You've been listening to Wisdom for the Heart with Stephen Davey. What a passage. The word great echoes all the way through Revelation 16. Great heat, great earthquake, great judgment. And Stephen landed on something worth meditating on today. For those who belong to Christ, the greatness of God's judgment gives way to the greatness of his mercy, his grace, and his love. That's worth praying about. And speaking of prayer, we'd love to connect with you through our global prayer team. Here's what that looks like. 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
1: With HRN News, I'm Rich Thomason in Washington. Iran lashes out again at a maritime neighbor, bringing a stern rebuke from the U.S. military and driving oil prices higher.
2: Kuwait has said it was targeted with a missile and drone attack. That's another challenge to the shaky ceasefire in the U.S.-Israel war with Iran. Kuwait's military made the announcement without providing further details on what had been targeted. Iran said hours later that it launched an attack in the region. It did not say exactly what was targeted. Kuwait is a close ally of the U.S., and it repeatedly came under fire from Iran and Iranian-backed Shiite militias in Iraq during the war. President Donald Trump has expressed confidence that his administration is making headway in negotiations with Iran to end the war. I'm Karen Chamas.
1: A southern Beirut suburb has been blasted by Israeli airstrikes targeting Hezbollah. Earlier, the Israelis warned civilians to evacuate the area. Nine people are still missing following a chemical storage tank meltdown at a plant in Longview, Washington. Hundreds of thousands of gallons of a caustic chemical spilled, keeping search crews at bay.
3: We're bracing ourselves for this being the deadliest industrial tragedy in modern Washington state history. When you have a tragedy of that scale, the impacts on individuals, on families, and on communities is profound.
1: Washington Governor Bob Ferguson says two people are confirmed dead. The missing are presumed dead. Federal judge declining to halt President Trump's executive order seeking to create a national list of eligible voters and limit mail-in voting. On Wall Street this morning, stock futures in the red. The Dow futures are down about 135 points. NASDAQ futures 95 points lower. This is SRN News.
4: 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For the wages of sin is death, but the gift of God is eternal life through Jesus Christ our Lord. That's our good news memory verse this week, Romans 6:23.
5: This is Getting God's Message, and I'm Lud Golds. In our last visit, I shared information on Stephen's life could be found in the New Testament book of Acts, chapter 6 through chapter 8, verse 2, chapter 22, verse 20. Let's collect the information to prepare for correlating it into an outline. To do a character analysis using the information, you'd include, he was a man full of the Holy Spirit and wisdom. He's further identified as being full of faith. As he served tables, he was full of God's grace and power, and did great things among the people. Opposition arose, but when they falsely accused him, they couldn't stand up against his wisdom or the spirit by which he spoke. When brought before the Sanhedrin, they looked intently at him and saw that his face was like the face of an angel. I kind of wonder whether they'd ever seen an angel. When given the opportunity to speak, he delivered one of the best summaries found in the Bible of the history of Israel and concluded with the charge that their rejection of Jesus was rebellion against God's anointed Messiah. They reacted furiously, but he, being full of the Holy Spirit, instinctively looked up to heaven and saw the glory of God and Jesus standing at God's right hand and told the crowd what he saw. As they dragged him out to stone him, he prayed, "Lord Jesus, receive my spirit." Then he fell on his knees and cried out, "Lord, do not hold this sin against them." What an example of a spirit-directed and empowered witness. And only God knows the impact of that witness on lives around him on that day.

praising the Lord for His goodness and the privilege here at BBN to broadcast His truth. This is the Bible Broadcasting Network. Indeed, we are privileged to broadcast the truth in 8 languages around the world. And on this Thursday morning, let's ask God to add additional new BBN stations to our network and new listeners, that we may be able to reach out and continue to be a blessing and to be an encouragement to the body of Christ. And let's ask God for many to trust Christ and others to come to assurance of salvation, as on this Thursday we give the winds the Bible voice, the gospel voice, for the glory of God.

And this is the record that God hath given to us, eternal life, and this life is in his Son. He that hath the Son hath life, and he that hath not the Son of God hath not life. That's pretty blunt. If you have the Son, if you receive the Savior, you have life. If not, you don't have everlasting life. In who or in what are you placing your faith for salvation? I trust it is found in the only one who can save you, God's Son, my Savior, Jesus Christ. That you might come to know him and make him known, we are PBN.

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Today, at the bottom of the hour, he continues with his message, An Old Testament Calvary, a message from Psalm 22. Today is part two of this message. Adrian Rogers shares how the crucifixion of Jesus Christ was detailed in Scripture 1,000 years before he was born. Part two of An Old Testament Calvary on today's Love Worth Finding at 30 minutes after the hour.

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2: There's the prophecy of the cross. My dear friend, there's the agony of the cross. But I thank God for Psalm 22 that tells us of the victory of the cross. It's all there. What a psalm it is. Jesus Christ is presented in the Bible as prophet, priest, and king. And right here in these verses, you're going to see Jesus Christ as prophet, priest, and king. And my dear friend, it was written in a book almost 1,000 years before he ever got here. What a Savior. What a Savior.
1: Indeed, what a Savior. Thanks for joining us for Love Worth Finding, featuring the dynamic and biblical teaching of Adrian Rogers. Today, a portrait of our Savior from Psalm 22. And if you're struggling with something in your life, perhaps you've stumbled onto our program and you're going through a crisis, I don't think that's by accident. I think there's a divine purpose in you listening to this program today. Listen to what God's Word has to say to your heart and your life as we dig into this biblical feast and hear a message titled An Old Testament Calvary. Once again, here's Adrian Rogers.
2: Look, if you will, now I begin to read in Psalm 22. My God, why hast thou forsaken me? Why art thou so far from helping me and from the words of my roaring? My God, I cry in the daytime, but thou hearest not. And in the night season, I am not silent, but thou art holy, O thou that inhabitest the praises of Israel. Our fathers trusted in thee. They trusted, and thou didst deliver them. They cried unto thee and were delivered. They trusted in thee and were not confounded. But I am a worm and no man, a reproach of men, and despised of the people. All they that see me laugh me to scorn. They shoot out the lip. They shake the head, saying, he trusted on the Lord that he would deliver him. Let him deliver him, seeing he delighted in him. But thou art he that took me out of the womb. Thou didst make me hope when I was upon my mother's breasts. I was cast upon thee from the womb. Thou art my God from my mother's belly. Be not far from me, for trouble is near. For there is none to help. Many bulls have compassed me. Strong bulls of Bashan have beset me round. They gaped upon me with their mouths as a ravening and a roaring lion.

Note especially verses 14, 15, and 16. 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All of my bones are out of joint. My heart is like wax. It is melted in the midst of my bowels. My strength is dried up like a potsherd, and my tongue cleaveth to my jaws. And thou hast brought me into the dust of death, for dogs have compassed me. The assembly of the wicked have enclosed me. They pierced my hands and my feet. I may tell all my bones, they look and stare upon me. They part my garments among them and cast lots upon my vesture. Now, first of all, I want you to see what I'm going to call the prophecy of the cross. And I want you to see, as I've said, almost 1,000 years before Jesus Christ was ever born, almost 1,000 years, there is an account of the crucifixion of Jesus that sounds like an eyewitness standing at the very cross of Jesus Christ. For example, the very words that Jesus Christ would say on the cross. Look, if you will, in verse 1. My God, why hast thou forsaken me? Take your Bible and turn to Matthew 27 and leave it open in Psalm 22 and Matthew 27. Both of these together. Look, if you will, in verse 46. Jesus is on the cross, and the Bible says, in about the 9th hour, Jesus cried with a loud voice, saying, Eli, Eli, lama sabachthani. That is to say, are you ready? My God, why hast thou forsaken me? The exact words that are recorded in Psalm 22 came from the mouth of the Lord Jesus. Well, you say, Pastor, that's easy. Jesus just looked back and read Psalm 22, and when he was on the cross, he was quoting poetry. No, my dear friend, Jesus was not looking backward quoting poetry. David was looking forward quoting Jesus. Look, if you will, in verse 17, I may tell all my bones, they look and stare upon me. That is, the Lord Jesus Christ is hanging there absolutely, totally uncovered. Jesus Christ, who was perfect purity and undefiled modesty, was stripped naked to hang upon that cross. And the Bible tells us that that happened to him in Matthew 27, verse 28, and they stripped him and put on him a scarlet robe. And Matthew 27, verse 36 says, and sitting down, they watched him there. Amazing precision in this psalm. And then look in verse 18. They part my garments among them and cast lots upon my vesture. And read there in Matthew chapter 27 and verse 35, and they crucified him and parted his garments, casting lots, that is, rolling dice, that it might be fulfilled which was spoken by the prophet. David is called a prophet here. Now, all I've done, dear friend, is take a few, not all, but a few of the incredible correspondences between what David wrote. I am telling you, 1,000 years before the crucifixion, they pierced my hands and my feet. How did that come to pass? Do you think that is happenstance? Do you think that just happened? No, my dear friend, that is the prophecy of the cross. Secondly, I want you to notice the agony of the cross. First of all, he suffered at the hand of a holy God. Now look, if you will, in verses 1 through 5. My God, why hast thou forsaken me? Look in verse 15, if you will, the last part of verse 15. Thou hast brought me to the dust of death. Who crucified the Lord Jesus? God the Father crucified him. Who forsook him? God forsook him. Who delivered him to the dust of death? God the Father. And he who had been in the bosom of the Father from eternity past now is forsaken of the Father and has become the object of the Father's wrath and the center of the Father's loathing, the Son of God. Have you ever thought about that? Have you ever thought what Jesus Christ took for you, my dear friend? That Jesus Christ took your hell. Jesus took your punishment. Jesus took the wrath, the fire of God upon himself. No wonder he prayed in the Garden of Gethsemane, Father, if it be possible, let this cup pass from me.

Let it pass from me. Who crucified Jesus? Number one, my dear friend, the agony of the cross. He died at the hands of God, but not only at the hands of God, my dear friend, the holy hand of God, but also the hateful hand of man. Look, if you will, in verses 6 and following here. The Bible says, "But I'm a worm and no man, a reproach of men and despised of all of the people. I am a worm." Who is a worm? Jesus. "Let this mind be in you, which was in Christ Jesus, who being in the form of God, thought it not robbery to be equal with God, but made of himself no reputation." Have you ever gotten that low? Have you ever said of yourself, "I am a worm"? A worm? A worm? He who made everything? A worm? You step on a snake, you'll strike back. You step on a worm, you just stepped on him. I am a worm. A worm. The worm spoken of here probably was the crimson crocus. A worm, when crushed, may die. Crimson dye. It's the same word that is used for worm is used in Isaiah 1:18. "Yea, though you come now and let us reason together, saith the Lord, though your sins be as crimson." Same word that's used there. "They shall be as wool." Thank God his crimson blood for our crimson sin, that we might be washed whiter than snow. I am a worm. He suffered at the hands of men. They stepped on him like he was a worm. Like he was a worm. The very Son of God. He shed his blood. Do you know the Bible tells us we better be very careful we don't trample under our feet the precious blood of Jesus Christ. I don't know of a greater sin than to deal lightly with the blood of Jesus Christ. Some years ago, I heard of a father who was a businessman. At his desk, he received a phone call. They said, "Sir, we hate to tell you this, but there's been an accident. A young man has been hit by an automobile. We don't have all of the details, but we believe he's your son." He said, "Where is he?" And they gave him the street corner. It was near his office. He said, "I'll be right there." He ran out of his office, got in his automobile, and drove to this particular place where his son, according to the report, had been hit by an automobile. When he got there, he saw the crowds as they were starting to disperse. He said, "Where's the boy that was hit? Where's my son?" Someone not knowing the situation said, "Oh, you mean the boy who was killed?" He said, "What?" "Oh, yes, the boy who was killed." He said, "Is he dead?" He said, "Yes, he's dead." He said, "Tell me about it. What happened?" He said, "Well, a car hit him." "Where did he hit him?" "Right there." And he looked, and there was a pool of blood right there in the street. A pool of blood. He knew it was his son's blood. And the automobiles there on that busy street were driving right through that blood, one car after another, driving through that pool of blood. When that father looked at it and realized that was the blood of his own dear son, he couldn't take it. He ripped off his coat, and he stood in front of it and said, "Stop! Stop! Stop! Stop! You not drive through my son's blood like that. You can't do it. It's the blood of my son." I wonder, my dear friend, what we do with the blood of the Lord Jesus Christ. We don't understand the precious blood of the Lord Jesus Christ. Hebrews chapter 10, verse 29. "Of how much sore punishment suppose ye shall he be thought worthy, who hath trodden under foot the Son of God, and hath counted the blood of the covenant wherewith he was sanctified an unholy thing, and hath done despite unto the Spirit of grace." Oh, my friend, Jesus, the Son of God, suffered at the hands of God, at the holy hands of God. He suffered at the hateful hands of men, and he suffered at the hellish hands of Satan. My dear friend, look, if you will, in verses 19 and following of this same psalm. We see here, oh, he says, "Be thou not far from me. O Lord, my strength, haste thee to help me. Deliver my soul from the sword, my darling, from the..."

The power of the dog, hell's dogs, save me from the lion's mouth. Who is the lion? Who is the roaring lion? It is Satan himself who goeth about like a roaring lion, seeking whom he may devour. All of the artilleries of hell were let loose upon the Lord Jesus when he was on that cross. All of the powers of the pit were concentrated upon the Lord Jesus. Luke chapter 22, verse 53, Jesus said when he was facing the cross, "But this is your hour," and then he said, "and the power of darkness." What he meant was the power of Satan, the power of the enemy. And hell had a holiday, and demons taunted and tormented the Lord Jesus when he was on the cross. God forsaken, attacked by Satan, abused by men. Jesus suffered, Jesus bled, Jesus died for you at the holy hand of God, the hateful hand of man, the hellish hand of Satan. That's the agony of the cross. And how can we sit unmoved? How can we ignore such love? Jesus paid that price for us. You say, well, did he really take my hell? He was only there for 6 hours on the cross. My dear friend, in 6 hours, Jesus suffered everything you'd suffer for eternity. He, being infinite, suffered in a finite period of time what you, being finite, would suffer in an infinite period of time. The sins of the world were distilled upon Jesus, and the eternities were compressed upon the Lord Jesus. And the Bible says concerning him, there is no sorrow like my sorrow. No one ever suffered. No one ever suffered. No one ever suffered like Jesus. No one. There's the prophecy of the cross. My dear friend, there's the agony of the cross. But I thank God for Psalm 22 that tells us of the victory of the cross. It's all there. It's all there. What a psalm it is. Now in Psalm 22, in verse 22, the tone changes. In the first 21 verses, the psalm is going down, down, down, down. And then all of a sudden it begins to rise and come up because there's a resurrection. Look, if you will, he says, "I will declare thy name unto my brethren. In the midst of the congregation I will praise thee. Ye that fear the Lord, praise him. All ye the seed of Jacob, glorify him and fear him, all the seed of Israel." Jesus Christ is presented in the Bible as prophet, priest, and king. And right here in these verses, you're going to see Jesus Christ as prophet, priest, and king. As prophet, he declares the Father. Look in verse 22, if you will, again. He says, "I will declare thy name." God the Son is speaking to God the Father. "I will declare thy name to my brethren." Do you know who he's talking about, folks? Us. Us. Oh, bless his name. "In the midst of the congregation, I will praise thee." Jesus says, "I'll praise thee, Father." "Ye that fear the Lord, praise him." Jesus is talking to you now. I hope you know how to praise him. Jesus is saying, "Ye that fear the Lord, praise him. All ye the seed of Jacob, glorify him and fear him, all ye seed of Israel." And then he says in verse 25, "My praise shall be of thee in the great congregation." What is all of this talking about? The writer of the book of Hebrews knew what he was talking about. Just put in your margin Hebrews 2, verses 11 and 12. "For both he that sanctifieth," that's Jesus, "and he that are sanctified are all of one." That's us. We're the ones who are sanctified. "For which cause he's not ashamed to call them brethren." He's not ashamed to call you his brother. "I'm next of kin to the Holy Trinity, saying, I will declare thy name unto my brethren." Now he's quoting Psalm 22. "In the midst of the church will I sing praise unto thee." Did you know when you gather here this morning to sing, that Jesus is out there singing? Did you know that? When I'm preaching, Jesus is preaching. When you're singing, Jesus is singing. He says, "In the midst of the church, I will sing praises." If people only knew what was happening in a song service. Jesus said in Matthew 18, "Where two or three are gathered together in my name, there am I in the midst of them." Christ meets with his people. Christ sings with his people. Christ praises with his people. He's the one who declares the Father. He's the one who makes God the Father real. He said, "I'm the way, the truth, and the life. No man cometh unto the

0: Father but by me. So he is the prophet, and as the prophet, he declares the Father. But not only is he a prophet, he's a priest, and as a priest, he delivers the faithful. Look in verse 26. The meek shall eat and be satisfied. They shall praise the Lord that seek him. Your heart shall live forever. What does a priest do? He offers the showbread that represents Jesus, who is the bread of life. And Jesus feeds his people. Oh, my dear friend, Jesus delivers his people. He is here today to give you the bread of life, this one who died for you. He's prophet, he's priest, and I love this next part. Oh, my dear friend, he is king. As prophet, he declares the Father. As priest, he delivers the faithful. But oh, my dear friend, as prince, he dominates the future. Look, if you will, in verse 27, all the ends of the earth shall remember and turn unto the Lord. Listen to it, listen. And all of the kindreds of the nations shall worship before thee, for the kingdom is the Lord's. The kingdom is the Lord's. He is prophet to declare the Father. He is priest. Oh, my friend, to deliver the faithful. But he is a prince and a potentate. Oh, my dear friend, to dominate the future. People say, what's the world coming to? I'll tell you what the world's coming to. It's coming to Jesus. Jesus owns this world. It was made by him and for him, and the Bible says it's coming back to him. You read Colossians chapter 1. And the kingdoms of this world will become the kingdoms of our Lord and his Christ. And Jesus shall reign where the sun doth his successive journeys run, and his kingdom spread from shore to shore, till moon shall wax and wane no more. He is prophet to declare the Father. He is priest to deliver the faithful. He is prince to dominate the future. His name is what? Jesus. Don't you love him? Don't you love him? He who did so much for you. And my dear friend, it was written in a book almost 1,000 years before he ever got here. What a Savior. What a Savior. Let's pray. Father, I pray today, Lord, that you would just speak to our hearts. Help us, Lord, to understand what a great salvation we have. And Lord, I pray for those today who may not be saved, that, Lord, they might trust in you. You have come, Lord, to declare the Father. Father, may they come through you to the Father. For Lord, there's one God and one mediator between God and man, Christ Jesus. May many be saved, for we pray in his dear name. Amen.
1: If you want to trust Jesus Christ with your life, do that right now. Tell him that you want to be saved. Pray something like this from your heart. Jesus, I've sinned and I need you. You pay the penalty for my sins on the cross, and I turn from those. I repent of those right now, Lord, and I ask you to forgive me and to be the Lord of my life. Thank you for saving me, Jesus. Help me now to live for you. I pray in your name. Amen. If you pray a prayer like that from your heart and give your life to Jesus, we thank God for your decision, and we want to help you begin now to walk with him. Let us know. 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

0: Whenever I become too attached to earthly things, I remember the words of Matthew 6:33. I'm reminded that my salvation is my most precious possession. And all the money in the world can ever buy the joy that Christ has brought into my life. So what do you say we seek the kingdom of God and His righteousness? And in this way, first things will always be first.
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2: With SRN News, I'm Rich Thomason in Washington. Consumer prices spiked last month. Commerce Department reports inflation hit 3.8% in April compared to a year ago. That's a three-year high. On a monthly basis, prices up 4/10, down from a 7/10 rise for the month of March. Another jolt for the shaky Iran ceasefire.
3: This is the second time in 3 days that the U.S. has attacked targets in Iran, saying that the strikes were conducted in self-defense. The U.S. shot down four one-way attack drones it said posed a threat over the Strait of Hormuz. The military then conducted airstrikes against an Iranian ground control station that was about to fire a fifth drone. On Monday, the United States struck missile launch sites and Iranian boats it said were trying to lay mines in the strait, where thousands of commercial tanker ships are stranded as a result of the conflict. The renewed hostilities threaten the fragile ceasefire between Iran and America as the two nations continue negotiations to end the war.
2: That's the BBC's Sarah Smith. Your tax dollars at work or not?
4: We send hundreds of billions of dollars to the states to administer the food stamp program. The federal government has no insight into whether those food stamps are going to people who are legally entitled or whether those people actually even exist. And so we're working on a number of mechanisms to actually force the states to verify that the people who receive these benefits are actually entitled to them.
2: Vice President Vance leading a Trump administration crackdown on fraud. The Justice Department has reportedly opened an investigation into whether columnist E. Jean Carroll lied during the course of civil litigation against President Trump. Mr. Trump has called Carroll's sexual assault allegations a made-up scam. Still, a jury awarded Carroll $5 million back in 2023. Stocks lower this morning on Wall Street. The Dow down 178 points, and the Nasdaq is off 63. This is SRN News.
0: Romans 6:23 is our good news memory verse this week from BBN. For the wages of sin is death, but the gift of God is eternal life through Jesus Christ our Lord. That's our good news memory verse this week, Romans 6:23.
5: This is Shauna on Johnny Erickson Tada Sharing Hope. Here's Johnny with a great story about the sovereignty of God.
6: Brad Mowry has always known, always read, that God is sovereign, but he and his wife had never really been faced with it in a personal way. All that changed, though, in August of 1999, when little Hannah was born. At first, Hannah just seemed to be a normal child, a late bloomer perhaps, but normal. However, 6 months later, when they took her to the doctor, they learned that little Hannah had brain damage and was most likely blind. That's when the struggle over God's sovereignty really began for Brad. He and his wife were told things like, God doesn't want Hannah to be this way, and if you have faith, she'll be healed. Brad at the time was on Young Life staff, and it was politely suggested that perhaps Young Life staff was not the right fit for him. In the midst of sympathy cards, Brad began earnestly digging through the Bible to see if God would heal his daughter. When he stumbled across Matthew chapter 8, he read how a man with leprosy asked Jesus, Lord, if you're willing, you can make me clean. And the Lord replied, I am willing. To Brad's way of thinking, if the Lord were willing to respond to the suffering of a leper, why wouldn't he help Hannah? Well, that's when the doctrine of God's sovereignty began to be a comfort to Brad. He reasoned that God only knows why he isn't at times, quote, willing to heal. But Brad could rest assured that it would all be for Hannah's good. Actually, the

0: good of the whole family. Also, Lamentations chapter 3 was a big comfort to Brad, for it says there that God, quote, does not willingly bring affliction or grief to the children of men. In other words, God takes no pleasure, he doesn't take delight in what Hannah has lost in terms of physical abilities, but he loves the way he is changing her in it and blessing her family and others through it. It's as John Piper once observed, God has the capacity to view the world through two lenses. Through the narrow lens, he is grieved and angered at sin and suffering. Through the wide lens, he sees suffering in relation to God's eternal purpose. The parts may be an ugly mosaic, but when you step back, the whole is beautiful. When Brad told me all this, he showed me a picture of Abraham Lincoln made up of thousands of little tiny photographs. If you look real closely, you can see photos of battle-worn soldiers, many with lost limbs. Under Abraham Lincoln's left eye in the shadows is even a photo of John Wilkes Booth. Many of the photos are of ugly, painful things, but many are beautiful ones of Abe Lincoln and his presidency. Altogether, the dark and light images create a powerful picture of one of the most beloved men in American history. When Brad showed me this, he said, God has this beautiful picture of Jesus, and in it are thousands, millions of tiny images, images of you and me and my family, of Hannah, images of pain and disappointment, but also comfort and joy. Altogether, these light and dark images create a powerful picture of Jesus.
1: 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And let us know how we can pray for you. 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And Hannah, God bless her, she paved the way. 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

You know, there are those who merely go through the motions, half-heartedly, not all for Jesus. They attend church, may sing some hymns, recite some prayers, but their heart is not in it. 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

0: When circumstances are overwhelming, we might wonder why God hasn't intervened. Sometimes we get impatient and even wonder if He's forgotten us. Are you waiting for an answer from God? 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

0: Thank you, dear Heavenly Father, for your hand on all our lives. How grateful we are that even though we may not hear your voice in an audible way or see your shadow cast across the wall in the room where we're sitting, we know that you are there, for you are everywhere. And best of all, you are not only there, you are in charge. You're in full control of the events that are transpiring and those events yet future that will transpire. Some have experienced a turnaround set of events that have changed their lives in many ways. For some, these events have been very difficult for them to endure. For others, they've turned toward the better, and these who have enjoyed the change have given their praise and thanks to you, because you have been the author of them. But whatever the event, Lord, thank you for watching over us so carefully, for taking such good care of the details of our lives, for not being aloof and distant and out of touch, but for being near and touched with our struggles, as well as rejoicing with us in our joys. Thank you for this story we have heard today, not just a story, not a tale, but a true record of your hand in the life of your people who were totally dependent on you for deliverance. And now, Father, I pray for those who have never come to you through your Son, Jesus Christ. They've never known spiritual deliverance from the slavery of the sin that they cannot stop. I pray that you would bring them to this crossroad as they come to the foot of the cross and acknowledge your Son as their Lord and Savior, and that you will make this for them the sovereign turning point of their lives as they move out of darkness into your brilliant light, from death to life itself. I ask this in the name of our sovereign King and Savior, Jesus the Lord. Amen.
1: God is never aloof, never distant, and never indifferent to the details of our lives. Whether we're enduring a painful season of waiting or celebrating a sovereign turn of events, God is near and He's in control. Stay with us because Chuck Swindoll has some important closing comments coming up in just a moment. Have you ever thought of yourself as a steward of the mysteries of God? Probably not, but it's a title that Paul assumed in the first century. Here's Chuck.
0: I want you to sit with a phrase for just a moment. Six words from the Apostle Paul, writing to that ragged, carnal, deeply confused church in Corinth. Stewards of the mysteries of God. That's what Paul called himself. That's what he called the Corinthian leaders. And if you've trusted Christ, that's part of your calling too, to help steward the mysteries of God. Think about what that meant in Corinth. That city was a mess, sophisticated, worldly, impressed with itself, running every direction but the right one. And right in the middle of it, God planted a church and said, "You are the caretakers of my story." The gospel was brand new to the Gentiles. They were outsiders their whole lives, strangers to the promises, aliens to the covenant. And suddenly, the mystery was revealed, Jew and Gentile alike, whosoever will. The cross swings open for everyone, and from that moment on, the stewardship passed to us. Can you imagine anything more humbling? God didn't entrust this story to governments or institutions or people who had it all together. He entrusted it to us, ordinary people. That stewardship is not a burden. It's the greatest privilege I have ever known, and it's precisely why Insight for Living exists. Every broadcast is an act of stewardship. Every Bible study, every post, every program that goes out over the airwaves and across the internet. That's us, together, faithfully tending the mystery we've been entrusted to proclaim.
1: 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Friday on Insight for Living.

Elizabeth Elliot was one of the most influential Christian women of our time. Her best-selling books, Timeless Teachings, and Courageous Faith have influenced believers and seekers of Jesus Christ throughout the world. And she has some appropriate words for life today on Gateway to Joy at 15 past the hour on BBN. Today she'll present part 9 of Fitting Into My Sphere, The Result of Trust. That's today's topic on Gateway to Joy with Elizabeth Elliot at a quarter past the hour.

0: In a world in which we too often look out for ourselves at the expense of others, God calls us to be different. Philippians 2 says, "Let nothing be done through strife and vainglory. Let each esteem others better than themselves." Welcome to Gateway to Joy. Here's Elizabeth Elliott.
1: It is the Lord who goes before you. He will be with you. He will not fail you or forsake you. Do not be afraid or dismayed. That promise given thousands of years ago by Moses to Joshua is for you and me today, for all who are willing to follow the Lord. This is your friend, Elizabeth Elliott, talking with you today about the fitting of self to its sphere, accepting the place where God has put you. It means a willingness to begin trying to fit ourselves. That willingness comes of trust. I'm not going to be willing to fit myself to the sphere in which God has placed me unless I trust God, unless I really believe that God knows exactly what my potentials are. He is the giver of the gifts that I have and the talents, my personality, my limitations. He knows all about that, and He's put me in exactly the place where He wants me to function and to fit myself to that sphere. He's the one who made the stars. He's the one who made tree swallows. What perfection of design. What sleek, neat little creatures swooping and sailing and building a nest in our birdhouse. One of my radio listeners, who I believe is handicapped, if my memory serves me, wrote and told me that she makes birdhouses. I ordered one from her, and I can't tell you how thrilled I am. I'm going to have to get some more birdhouses because it's the first time Lars and I have ever put up a birdhouse. We weren't even sure where to put it, but we hung it on a fence, a high fence. And lo and behold, it wasn't very long after spring broke here in Massachusetts that two precious, beautiful little tree swallows moved in. We saw them carrying the nest materials, and we watched them feeding those babies. Of course, we couldn't see what was going on inside the house, but we could hear those babies squeaking and squawking. And we missed seeing the babies come out of the hole. I think we missed it by about 10 minutes because they must have gone all at once. But for weeks, we watched the beauty of the flight, the erratic flight of those two birds, the husband and wife. And one time we saw the male arrive with a straw crossways in his beak that he couldn't jam through that hole. And it was fascinating to watch him try again and again with a strong thrust of his neck to bend that straw so it would go through that hole. And then he tried dive bombing, and that didn't work either, and he finally just gave up and threw it away and went and got another one. It was wonderful to watch the marvelous cooperation of that pair. One came in and one went out. One in and one out. Sometimes they were in there together.

gave us that choice. Choose to love him voluntarily and freely. Many years ago, I visited a beautiful sheep farm in northern Wales in a place called Llanymowdwy. Some of you have heard me tell about the lessons that I learned in that sheep farm. The wife of the shepherd is named Mari Jones, and not very long ago, I received her most recent book. It's called When Swallows Return. And I know that I have many children who listen to this program. Many of you are homeschoolers. I think you'll enjoy this story as well as the adults. This house has been built facing southeast so that we can make the most of what morning sunshine there is, a very welcome luxury on a frosty morning. This amenity has attracted certain visitors to set up home under the eaves of the house, and we have the privilege of their company from April right through until autumn. They are uninvited guests, squatters, or non-paying tenants. They build in exactly the same spot year after year, and it's no surprise very early on a summer's morning as we lie in bed to hear the pleading cries of the hungry nestlings. Regularly every year, one nest is built immediately above the front door. Woe betide the caller, patiently waiting for someone to respond to his knock. He may well feel a warm splash down his neck or on his head. Looking up, he will see the busy house martins darting to and fro, their beaks full of either nest-building material or food for their little ones. Being so busy, they have no time to consider the welfare of mere humans. I've often wondered who taught the chicks, four or five of them, to a nest, to keep their home clean from the very first. They either turn their tails toward the opening or over the edge of the nest. And by so doing, they make sure that I am kept busy cleaning the windowsill below. The unfortunate person who dares put his head out of the window of one of the bedrooms close by will soon be made to feel that he is prying. A high-pitched alarm cry immediately rends the air, and in no time at all, a flock of parent birds home in, darting to and fro, up and down, among themselves in noisy protest. They wish to demonstrate that they strongly resent the disturbance of their peace. They stand on their squatters' rights and are prepared to defend them volubly. Because their diet consists solely of flies, they and many other birds are forced to bid us farewell at summer's end. You see them in groups chatting together, or so it seems, planning the return journey to various hot African countries. They must leave in order to survive. They have no choice. But why do they return here in spring? Is it because their source of food in Africa is depleted for the remainder of the year? They know from experience how dangerous the journey will be. The number of those that arrive safely is a very small percentage of the number that set out. How strange is this pull of nature? And how do they know when to set out and in which direction to go? There are certain birds from countries north of the British Isles that spend their winters here with us, but they invariably return to their native lands for the summer months. Nothing can keep them away. The call of home draws like a magnet. Experts tell us that the family, the same family, both of fish and birds, returns to the very place where they were born to raise their young. A peculiar urge will drive them back, and they will not rest until they reach their destination. The one who implanted instinct in birds is the one who placed his law in the heart of man. The existence of a divine law deep within, plus the irrefutable testimony of the creation around us, explains that instinctive feeling that there is something missing, that we lack sustenance when we are far from home. That feeling is the vestige of that perfect image that was flawed so early in the history of man. If the creature implicitly follows the instinct planted in its nature by the Creator, should we not expect man to do the same? Regrettably, he doesn't. He prefers to seek his sustenance and satisfaction in places so unpromising that his soul starves. Before man condescends to listen to the divine law, the Holy Spirit must stir up an uneasiness within him and create a seeking in his heart. Through the Spirit, through the second birth, we become a new creation.

And the result, like the birds, we shall then be on our way home. And then Mattie Jones includes this poem by James Montgomery. My Father's house on high, home of my soul, how near at times to faith's foreseeing eye thy golden gates appear. Ah, then my spirit faints to reach the land I love, the bright inheritance of saints, Jerusalem above. The birds fit themselves exactly and perfectly to the sphere in which their Heavenly Father has placed them. Do I know how to fit myself to my sphere? I have a letter from a woman cataloging in a 13-page, single-spaced, typed letter 18 so-called disasters in her life. She says, I am frustrated. I am fed up. I have not dated in almost 2 years. I feel I should just accept it that I will never marry. But now more than ever, I wish the Lord would take what I feel to be a curse off of me. And then she starts in the 18 disasters that she has suffered. It's a pathetic testimony of one who has never learned the first lesson of fitting herself to the sphere in which God has placed her. I've often read letters from those who have learned that lesson, and some of those spheres seem to all of us, I'm sure, very difficult, very confining, very lonely places. But those letters testify to the joy that comes through the fitting of self to its sphere. Rest is not quitting the busy career. Rest is the fitting of self to its sphere. Let's stop asking the Lord to get us out of this situation, change everything, get us rid of that impossible person. Ask the Lord to teach us meekness. Make us teachable to learn what He wants us to learn as we accept His yoke and find His peace.

Growing up, Elizabeth Elliot understood that studying the Bible is a vital priority for the Christian life. And ladies, we can also establish a solid foundation for our lives through daily Bible reading and prayer. Join us next time as we think about the eternal truth of God's Word here on Gateway to Joy. Anything, if offered to God, can and will become your Gateway to Joy. 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

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The damage is real. The cost to repair or replace equipment is extensive. But God ordained this ministry to be essential and effective in bringing light and hope to a dark world. We know that the Prince of the Power of the Air hates the work of God and will do all he can to thwart that effort. Pray for us as we fight these physical battles that are really spiritual ones, so we can continue to deliver the message the world needs to hear. What is that message? Jesus saves. 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Thank you for praying for us, and as always, thank you for telling a friend.

0: The Moody Monthly at one time related the story of a 6-year-old golden-haired child who had a strong, simple faith in the truths she heard in Sunday school. She seemed especially impressed by the thought of the Lord's second coming. One morning, a guest in her home found the youngster busily working in her bedroom, carefully arranging the contents. Impressed by what he saw, he exclaimed, "You sure keep your room nice and neat." Looking up with a smile, she replied, "Yes, I'm putting everything in order, 'cause Jesus might come today." And you know, those are wise words for us today. We need to see to it that everything in our life is in good order, for our Savior could come today, and people need the Lord.
1: Every day they pass me by, I can see it in their eyes.

We are called to take his light to a world where wrong seems right. What could be too great a cost for sharing Christ with

Prohibitions against bad behavior rarely motivates us to do good. Some actually stir up a desire to disobey. Tell Johnny to stay away from the cookie jar, and you'll soon hear its lid rattling. But we need a positive motivator to keep our feet on the right path today. If our goal is to be able to stand before Christ with confidence and without shame when he comes again, we will want to obey him. As we anticipate that day and as we become more Christ-like right now, we will grow in our confidence. Lord, help us to obey you so that we will be confident and unashamed if you should return today.

I exhort therefore that first of all supplications, prayers, intercessions, and giving of thanks be made for all men, for kings, and for all that are in authority, that we may lead a quiet and peaceable life in all godliness and honesty. For this is good and acceptable in the sight of God our Savior, who will have all men to be saved and to come unto the knowledge of the truth.

0: In Isaiah 33, verses 13 through 17, the prophet reminds us that the Lord is not impressed by outward strength or political power. He calls people and nations to integrity, justice, and reverence before him, promising blessing to those who walk uprightly. Hear ye that are far off what I have done, and ye that are near, acknowledge my might. The sinners in Zion are afraid. Fearfulness hath surprised the hypocrites. Who among us shall dwell with the devouring fire? Who among us shall dwell with everlasting burnings? He that walketh righteously and speaketh uprightly, he that despiseth the gain of oppressions, that shaketh his hands from holding of bribes, that stoppeth his ears from hearing of blood, and shutteth his eyes from seeing evil, he shall dwell on high. His place of defense shall be the munitions of rocks. Bread shall be given him, his waters shall be sure. Thine eyes shall see the king in his beauty. They shall behold the land that is very far off. Isaiah 33, 13 through 17. Now let's take the next few minutes to pray together for our nation and our leaders in America. Will you join me? Let's pray. Heavenly Father, we come before you today grateful that your mercies are new every morning, because we are a people who desperately need your mercy. We live in a nation of people whose hearts have drifted far from you. Lord, you are holy, you are just, you are the one who sees through every facade and knows what is true in our inner man. Lord, Isaiah spoke of those who would refuse bribery, those who would turn away from violence and would walk honorably before God. We pray that you would raise up that kind of character again in America. Give us leaders who cannot be bought. Give us citizens who value righteousness. Teach us to stop excusing sin just because it's become accepted by our culture. Father, we pray today for those dealing with the devastating storms and flooding reported across parts of Texas and Oklahoma. Please bring safety to families who've been forced from their homes. Give strength to rescue crews, emergency workers, and local churches who are stepping in to help their communities. We also pray, Lord, regarding the continued concerns over foreign threats and national security discussions that are taking place in Washington today. Give President Trump the wisdom and clear discernment that he needs as he works with military advisors and international leaders. Protect our country from those who desire to bring harm to Americans, and help our leaders to pursue peace through strength. We pray for the members of Congress as debates continue over spending, border security, and the moral direction of our nation. Too many decisions are driven by politics instead of humble service to the American people. Lord, we pray that you would silence this love of power that so easily captures human hearts. We lift before you the young people of this country as well. Many are growing up in confusion, in loneliness, and spiritual darkness. Some have been taught to mock truth before they've even heard it clearly. Yet you are still able to save. You are still drawing people to Christ. So send revival to our campuses, to high schools, to church youth groups, and to homes all across this country. Lord, strengthen pastors who've grown weary. Encourage Christians who feel outnumbered. Help us not to grow hard or angry, but be faithful. And may we speak truth without compromise and show grace without surrendering our convictions. Lord, steady our hearts with the confidence that your word is true and has not changed, and that the gospel still has the power to save. We pray for your blessing on America in the name of Jesus Christ. Amen.
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2: With SRN News, I'm Bob Agnew in Washington. An egregious ceasefire violation. That's how the U.S. military is describing Iran's violation after Kuwait reported coming under attack in the latest flare-up. It threatened ongoing negotiations to end the war. Central Command says Kuwait had intercepted missiles launched by Iran late Wednesday night, calling the attack on one of America's top allies in the Persian Gulf a serious violation. A new poll sheds some light on which Democrats are popular with voters as the party looks ahead to the presidential race in 2028.
3: The new Emerson College survey finds former Transportation Secretary Pete Buttigieg leading with 18% support. During his remarks at the National Action Network conference last month, he hinted at a possible run for president. Now, he's followed by California Governor Gavin Newsom, who's at 16%. Newsom is term limited as governor. Other Democrats who may run, AOC, she's polling at 11% support. Pennsylvania Governor Josh Shapiro and former Vice President Kamala Harris tied at 10%. Laura Winters reporting.
2: On Wall Street, the major indexes all doing well. The Dow is up, not terribly high, but it's up 20 points, and the NASDAQ is up 177. The number of uninsured Americans is on the rise.
4: According to the U.S. Centers for Disease Control and Prevention, the number of uninsured grew by about 800,000 people in 2025, and the Congressional Budget Office estimates that 10 million more low-income Americans could lose their Medicaid coverage because of changes passed into law last year. The healthcare research nonprofit KFF says 5 million fewer people are expected to enroll in Marketplace health programs in 2026 because of this year's expiration of Affordable Care Act subsidies, which had lowered premiums. The Trump administration has suggested that projected declines in coverage indicate a drop in fraudulent and ineligible enrollees. Donna Water, Washington.
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5: 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For the wages of sin is death, but the gift of God is eternal life through Jesus Christ our Lord. 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
1: Let me share this with you, and maybe this will encourage you. The time of crisis always produces men of destiny. You can always count on it. When the chips are down, there will be men and women who can produce the goods. But you said, I'm a nobody. Maybe this week you're convinced I'm a nobody. But a nobody? Well, realistically, you really have a lot on the ball. You must stick your neck out. The greatest risk is not to risk. Isn't that a tendency today? I can't do it. I'll back off. We have an excuse. I can't handle it. And I don't want to risk anything. People might make fun of me. I might have jeopardized my position or my job or friends. But you know what? You have to take the risk. Now, what you do not use, you lose. Quit using your legs, and what happens? They'll waste away and they become useless. You're responsible to do something with what you have been given by the Creator. A farmer named Amos, he had a plumb line. King David, he had a slingshot. Sheepherder Moses, he had a rod. John the Baptist had a voice. A Jewish lad had 5 loaves of bread and 2 small fishes. The Lord God will help me, the Bible says. Therefore shall I not be confounded. Therefore have I set my face like a flint, and I know that I shall not be ashamed. Yes, there'll be times, I'll guarantee you, this week you'll have opportunity. Maybe give out an ITL card. Maybe a witness. Share the gospel. Maybe even just to invite somebody to listen to BBN. Maybe you'll have to take a stand in the workplace. Where you're just a little hesitant to be bold in what you believe and where you stand and your convictions of don't do this, it's wrong. There'll be offers of drink, sex, immorality, materialism. They'll all come. So stick your neck out and make this a week that really counts.

0: From the studios of the Bible Broadcasting Network, we present Christian Classics, reading from a book that has influenced the lives of many people. Our narrator is Lynn Brooks.
1: Today, we'll be reading chapter 19 from The Man of the House. "Reuben Watson Stone, you're just a simpleton, that's what you are," he told himself at last, amazed over the tears he was crying. Then, without more ado, he climbed upstairs. What could it all mean? He began to fear that some dreadful mistake had been made and some other family, not belonging to him, had moved in. Here he found more carpet on the floor, a bedstead set up, curtains at the windows, a little rocking chair, and a pretty oval table. "Look here," said the boy at last, setting down his lantern on one chair and himself on another. "Wake up, can't you? I say, old fellow, you must be dreaming. This isn't your house. Where did all these things come from, and who were they for? You don't own any of them. What are you going to do about it? This is just the strangest world I ever heard of. There's never any telling what will happen next. I only wish Beth could see the flowers on this carpet. She would pick 'em as sure as the world." Then, suddenly remembering the wonderful fact that Beth would see them very soon, that peculiar lump began to creep into his throat again. He jumped up suddenly, seized his lantern, and hurried away. He didn't know what to make of himself, but he meant not to cry again. "Well," said Mr. Barrows, as he appeared at last in the kitchen where Reuben was hanging up his lantern, "been over to the new house, have you? Has the cleaning been done to your satisfaction?"
2: "Cleaning?" repeated Reuben. "I never heard of stoves and carpets and things being cleaned into a house before. Mr. Barrows, I don't know. I can't think."
1: And there he stopped. That ridiculous lump began to swell in his throat again. How was he ever going to talk with that lump coming up to choke him?
3: "All right," smiled Mr. Barrows. "You needn't think anything about it. I'll guess all you were going to say."
2: "But, sir," said Reuben, I didn't mean... "You know, sir..."
1: And Reuben stopped again.
3: "Of course," said Mr. Barrows. "I know all about it. You didn't mean anybody should help you support your family. You didn't expect any help, and you're quite right. I haven't a doubt you'll be able to do it nicely. But see here, my boy, never be afraid to take a little hearty lifting from your friends when they can do it as well as not, and like to, and it will make things easier for your mother. Nothing very wonderful has been done. The carpet was some we had and didn't want to use. It might as well go down there and make things homelike. The stove in the kitchen is second-hand. We needed a larger one, and so we turned it out. It wouldn't bring much of anything for old iron, and yet it is a pretty good stove and will save your mother paying for moving hers. As for the stove in the parlor, it is out of use this winter and may as well stand there as anywhere. And the furniture is a present to your sister Beth from my little girl. My boy, you have done for me this week what all the stoves and carpets and furniture in all the world can never pay. And I didn't help furnish your new house for pay, but just because I wanted to. You can tell your mother you earned every cent of it and more, too. For I put it there because she is a good, brave, trustworthy boy."
1: What was Reuben to say? He had never been so speechless in his life. At last he made a bold attempt. "I don't know how to thank you," he said, glancing up with frank, earnest eyes into Mr. Barrow's face. "I never learned how to thank folk.

0: Anybody who knew enough would have done that, he told himself as he prepared for bed. But there were lots and lots of people who wouldn't have put all those nice things in the little house for his mother. And I suppose that was true. The next day, Reuben attended church in a new fashion. His church-going had been very inconsistent. He had sometimes climbed into the gallery of the great building where he attended Sunday school in order to hear the organ play and see the well-dressed people. But he always felt out of place and uncomfortable. Very few people sat up there, and those few looked forlorn and friendless. Nobody spoke to him or looked at him, and he paid little attention to what was happening after the organ was still. The minister may have preached good sermons, Reuben did not know. He was busy deciding how he would dress Mother and Beth when he became rich, which pew in the church he would hire, and whether he would drive to church in his carriage. All these plans and many more Reuben had, and church was the place in which they grew faster than anywhere else. In the first place, he had a new overcoat. "I wonder if Benny's coat would fit him," Mrs. Barrows had said at the breakfast table. Her startled husband had agreed that he shouldn't be surprised if it would. At least it might be tried if she said so. After breakfast it was brought. A gray coat, long and heavy, with many pockets and handsome buttons. It fitted to a charm. "It was my little boy's," Mrs. Barrows said, her eyes tender and sad. "We bought it for him only a few months before he went away. I have never wanted anybody to wear it, but if it hadn't been for you, perhaps we should have had no little girl in the house this morning. My Benny was a good boy. I think I'll give you his coat." All this brought the lump into Reuben's throat again, swelling even larger than ever. He resolved then and there he would never soil Benny's overcoat by thinking a mean thought under it. It covered his worn and patched jacket to a nicety, even covered the patch on his trousers. With his shoes blacked and his hair combed, he felt as if his dreams were coming true, and he must attend to what was going on now instead of thinking about the some days ahead. New things were pouring in on him so fast they needed all his present attention. So he sat straight up in the end of the Barrows pew beside Mr. Barrows. Though it was warm, he kept his overcoat on, tightly buttoned at his throat, and listened as well as he could to the sermon. But it was in the afternoon Sunday school that he did his best listening. The class he visited was unlike any he had ever known about, at least the teacher was. In the first place, she was a young, pretty lady. Reuben had a fondness for well-dressed people. He did not realize that he liked to look at them. He admired his teacher very much. The only other teacher with whom he had been acquainted was a man who read questions at him from a book, questions he did not understand or care about. This one did not seem to be discussing a Sunday school lesson at all. "I wonder if any of you boys know how to manage a boat," she began. Some of them did or thought they did, and others had questions to ask. Before he knew it, Reuben grew interested and forgot all about the lesson. "What do you think you would do in a storm?" she asked the boy who said he knew how to manage a boat. That started talk afresh. One told what he would do and another criticized it. At last, when Reuben was appealed to, he had to admit that he knew nothing at all about boats. "Well, in any case," said the teacher, "suppose you are in some place where you know there is danger. You have done the best you know, yet you feel sure you are in great danger and know of no way to help yourself. What would you do next?"
1: "Why, there wouldn't be anything to do," declared one boy, "only to stand still and let it come."
2: "Or run away from it," said another.
3: "Suppose you couldn't run away from it," said the teacher. "Suppose it would run away with you."
2: "I'd find a way out somehow," said another.
3: "But we are supposing you had tried all your ways out and were not out, that you only felt yourself getting deeper and deeper into trouble. What then? Think, all of you, is there one in the class who has ever been in a great trouble out of which he could not help himself?"
0: Reuben's mind quickly returned to that wild ride with Spunk and his drunken master over dark and dangerous roads with the express train chasing them. He had kept still until then, an eager listener, with little to say. But at the memory of his danger and his escape, he drew a long, half-shuddering sigh and said, almost before he knew it,

0: I'll tell you what it is. I've been there. The boys turned and looked at him, and the teacher smiled on him. In danger, my boy?
1: Yes'm.
0: And did you know what to do?
1: Some things I knew and did them. But there came a time when there wasn't anything left to do except hold on, and that I did with all my might. But it didn't seem to be doing any good.
0: And then what?
1: And then, said Reuben in a slow, somber tone, his face paling over the memory of it all, I told God about it.
0: And did he answer?
1: Yes'm, said Reuben simply. The boys looked at him respectfully. His face was flushed now, and he glanced down at the floor. He wasn't used to talking about such things.
0: I am very glad, said the teacher brightly. You can understand, perhaps, better than the rest of us how Peter felt when he climbed out of the boat onto that water, trying to walk on it, and found that he couldn't, found himself sinking. It wasn't until then that he called out to the Lord. I wonder, Reuben, if you had waited until you had done for yourself everything you could think of before you called to him.
1: Yes'm, said Reuben, going swiftly back over his experience. I did just that.
0: People are apt to, she said. Peter did so too.
1: By this time, every boy in the class wanted to know about Peter. Reuben had been placed in one of those trying classes where not a boy had studied his lesson, and of course he hadn't. He never dreamed of such a thing. So they were all ignorant together, but all eager to hear. Then began the story of the night ride on the lake with hard rowing and contrary wind, and one walking on the water, of whom the sailors were afraid at first, and to whom Peter tried to go and almost failed. It was a new story to Reuben, in fact, almost all Bible stories were new to him. He was intrigued and forgot he was a stranger, asking questions with such eagerness that the teacher found it a pleasure to teach. But out of all this came something strange. The last hymn was sung, the prayer was offered, and the young people were crowding out. The new teacher laid a small gloved hand on Reuben's shoulder and said, in a voice that he never forgot,
0: I'm glad to see that you are a Christian, my boy.
1: Then Reuben was startled indeed. The blood rushed over his face, and he turned and gazed on her with astonished eyes. Ma'am, he said at last, not knowing what to say,
0: I'm glad you love the Lord Jesus and look to him for help, and that you have found him able and ready to help you.
1: Oh, but, he said in great confusion, that is a mistake. I don't know much about him, and I don't belong to him at all.
0: Is it so?
1: And Reuben felt his cheeks grow hotter over this sound of disappointed surprise in her voice.
0: I'm so sorry. I thought since you knew where to go in trouble, you surely must be one who followed him. Don't you think you ought to be a Christian, my boy?
1: Well, I don't know what a Christian is.
0: He looked directly into her face and spoke the words with sincerity. He knew almost nothing about these things and had puzzled over them a good deal, especially since meeting Miss Hunter. Today on Christian Classics, we have been reading from the book The Man of the House by Isabella MacDonald Alden. This book was published by Creation House Publishers, copyright 1993.
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Are you living for Him, a life that is true? Are you striving to please Him in all that you do? Are you involved in worship, in service, in prayer for the needs of others? That's all a part of effective Christian ministry. And your brothers and sisters in Christ are counting upon you to also bear their burden before the Lord. We'll take our burdens to the Lord as part of the Beebean family on the Family Altar Broadcast, our daily time of prayer in the afternoon at 1:15, 12:15 Central Time. David Wyatt will get things started off with a timely devotional from the Word of God, and then we will review the prayer list containing those praise reports and prayer needs from you, the listener, today.

0: And with that familiar music, it's time once again for prayer on the Family Altar broadcast here on the Bible Broadcasting Network. I'm Stephen Brown, and in a few minutes, I'll review the prayer list with you containing those praise reports and prayer needs for the Family Altar today. Right now, we turn to the Word of God and David Wyatt, who has this devotional thought from God's Word right now. David?
1: And now come I to thee, and these things I speak in the world, that they might have my joy fulfilled in themselves. I have given them thy word, and the world hath hated them, because they are not of the world, even as I am not of the world. I pray not that thou shouldest take them out of the world, but that thou shouldest keep them from the evil. They are not of the world, even as I am not of the world. Sanctify them through thy truth. Thy word is truth. As thou hast sent me into the world, even so have I also sent them into the world. And for their sakes I sanctify myself, that they also might be sanctified through the truth. John 17:13-19. Moving on in our look through this tremendous high priestly prayer of our Savior as he is about to go to the cross to pay for our sins, as we seek to prepare our own hearts for prayer and praise, we come to this wonderful text. The Savior says as he prays that he desires that the disciples and all believers as well have his joy fulfilled in us. In other words, he desires that we be filled absolutely to the full with his joy. There's nothing on earth that compares with the joy of the Lord in us. It's so that even in trials that would under any other circumstances crush and destroy us, yet in Christ, under those same crushing circumstances, causes the love of God to be poured out to overflowing in our hearts. As Paul said in Romans 5:3-5, and not only so, but we glory in tribulations also, knowing that tribulation worketh patience, and patience experience, and experience hope. And hope maketh not ashamed, because the love of God is shed abroad in our hearts by the Holy Spirit who is given unto us. The pleasures that sin and the things of this world bring are only fleeting, and they're like the wind in that we can never hold them, or actually they can never hold us in the sense of satisfying us to the depths of our hearts. In fact, they crush and destroy us, drying us out from the inside. The joy of Christ, however, though the tribulations we face down here may crush our bodies or our worldly possessions, they can only cause the love of God to pour forth in and through us as long as we keep our focus on Him in them. The 63rd Psalm, verses 5-7 says, "My soul shall be satisfied as with marrow and fatness, and my mouth shall praise thee with joyful lips. When I remember thee upon my bed and meditate on thee in the night watches, because thou hast been my help, therefore in the shadow of thy wings will I rejoice." And Paul, 2 Corinthians 4:14-18, says much the same thing, "Knowing that he which raised up the Lord Jesus shall raise up us also by Jesus, and shall present us with you, for all things are for your sakes, that the abundant grace might through the thanksgiving of many redound to the glory of God. For which cause we faint not, but though our outward man perish, yet the inward man is renewed day by day. For our light affliction, which is but for a moment, worketh for us a far more exceeding and eternal weight of glory, while we look not at the things which are seen, but at the things which are not seen. For the things which are seen are temporal, but the things which are not seen are eternal." Well, in closing, Jesus prays that we'll not be taken out of the world, but that we'll be protected from the evil one. Now this, of course, is not referring to the physical realm, but to the spiritual. In other words, it's not contradictory to our blessed hope as believers of looking for the Lord's coming to take us to Himself, promised to the believer, but a promise that while we're here, and since we're like our Savior in that we're not like the world system, we have His spiritual protection. in that great 91st Psalm, the first two verses, he said, "He that dwelleth in the secret place of the Most High shall abide under the shadow of the Almighty. I will say of the Lord, He is my refuge and my fortress, my God, in Him will I trust." Often our Lord is said to be our refuge, and this is another of the precious benefits of our salvation that we have in Christ, and we know it goes far deeper than our physical well-being. In fact, Paul has already told us that our outward man is perishing, but our inward man in Christ is being renewed daily, and we can't help but praise the Lord. Well, once again, on that note of unbounded joy and grace from God's Word to us, we'll rejoin our waiting BB announcer now and go together to our Heavenly Father's throne of grace in prayer and praise in the BBN

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Lift up a sister who is battling stage 4 cancer. A listener is requesting prayer for a financial blessing. Pray for a lady who is struggling with bronchitis and asthma. Lift up a loved one's immigration status.

Remember all of our unspoken requests today. Pray that a listener's home insurance will cover the cost of their roof repairs. A listener is requesting prayer for healing. Lift up a gentleman who needs healing in his back and arm. Pray for the restoration of a broken family. Lift up a son's job and pray that he will be successful in it. Pray for a lady who is trying to sell her house. A gentleman is praising the Lord for answered prayer and protection. Remember a lady who will be having some scans done. Pray that she'll have good results.

Remember a friend who has an upcoming kidney surgery. A listener is requesting prayer for some more witnessing opportunities.

lift up a daughter who is suffering with lymphedema. Pray for a friend who is struggling with some breathing issues. A lady is praising the Lord for keeping her son safe on an overseas trip. Pray that a listener will get good results on a medical test.

pray that a lady's kidney function will improve. Pray for a gentleman who has a heart condition. A listener is requesting prayer for a godly spouse. Lift up a friend who is in hospice care.

Pray for a pastor's wife who is in the hospital with cancer and pneumonia. Lift up a friend who is battling cancer. Pray for a listener who is struggling to walk. Remember all of our unsaved family members and friends. Lift up a gentleman who is suffering with a skin condition. Pray for a family grieving the loss of a loved one. A gentleman is requesting prayer for his physical therapy to go well. Let's pray for a loved one who has a knee injury. Pray for a gentleman who is struggling with paranoia.

Lift up a wife who is looking for a remote job. A lady is praising the Lord for BBN. Pray for an elderly lady who has some upcoming surgery scheduled. Lift up a son who has gotten into some legal trouble. Pray for a listener who needs wisdom with their finances. A listener is requesting prayer for a new vehicle.

Lift up a lady who is battling cancer and some mental issues. Pray that God will provide for all of her needs. Pray for a gentleman who is suffering with a severe ear infection and also with depression. Lift up a daughter who has an unknown illness. A listener is requesting prayer for some more godly friendships. Pray for a hard-hearted friend who needs healing and salvation. Lift up a gentleman who is coming to the end of his life. Pray for his daughter who is taking care of him. Remember a lady who has had multiple blood transfusions. Pray for her healing and her finances. Lift up a pastor who needs wisdom with the timing of his retirement. Pray for the restoration of a marriage.

Lift up a lady who is in the military. Pray that she will not be deployed to a dangerous location. A listener is requesting prayer for a better living situation. Pray for a family that is meeting with CPS. Pray for the Lord's will to be done.

lift up a gentleman who is severely discouraged. A listener is praising the Lord for the healing of her vertigo. Pray for a pastor who has had some serious back issues. Lift up a lady who is struggling with hip pain. A lady is praising the Lord for a good report from her doctor's appointment. Pray for the unity of the church. Lift up a husband who is to have hip replacement. A gentleman is requesting prayer for wisdom in finding a new church.

Pray for a grandmother who is recovering from colon surgery. Pray for wisdom and grace for a listener regarding hurt feelings in a relationship. Pray for the protection of a young child a listener cares for. Pray for a listener who has been laid off for a few years and is fearful and struggling with his situation. Pray for a loved one who was hit by a car and is in serious condition. Pray also for victory over an addiction.

Pray for a loved one to overcome anxiety. Pray also for a job and the willingness to forgive. Pray for a listener needing a new home and a job as soon as possible. Pray for a wife who lost her job and is experiencing a difficult time finding another. Pray for a loved one struggling with disabilities and is in high school. Pray that he may do well and receive favor with his teachers. Pray that a listener's son in nursing school who is facing challenges may do well. Pray for a listener in a very difficult work environment that the Lord may deliver him from the situation. Pray for wisdom for a family as they decide whether to take a long trip. Pray for a listener as he seeks to trust the Lord in a difficult situation. Pray for a listener needing a job and also for forgiveness regarding a past job. Pray for one who is seeking the Lord's will regarding whether to seek a new church.

pray for a listener's father who is overseas on a trip. Pray that a listener may be able to sleep due to loud neighbors. Pray for healing and comfort for a loved one with inoperable cancer. Remember an infant scheduled for open heart surgery. Remember a listener regarding a sore back and other health issues. Pray also for his financial situation.

Pray that a listener's sister's back may be healed. Pray that a listener's loved ones will find good jobs. Pray for the deliverance of a loved one from the occult. Pray for restored joy in a listener's job, and that the Lord would touch a supervisor's heart and give this listener favor with him. Pray for a listener's upcoming difficult family matter.

A listener is struggling with dizziness. Her balance and legs are weak. Pray for the right female physician to be able to help her. Pray for a pastor who is drained and needs a fresh touch of the Spirit. And finally today, pray for a couple of loved ones who were hurt in a confrontation. Now, Father, we give you thanks again today for this and other opportunity of prayer. Thank you for access to your throne of grace. And my, we have need of your grace to help in our time of need. Father, we have lifted up unto you these requests, these needs, the heartaches and hardships that we go through from time to time. There are relationships which need to be healed, confrontations in which there needs to be resolution. Father, we think of our lost family members and friends at this time. Those that we've been praying for and those that we have witnessed to. Father, we would pray that your Holy Spirit would continue to move and work. And Father, bring conviction of sin. Lord, that they would realize their sinful condition and their need of the Savior before it is eternally too late. Today is the accepted time. Today is the day of salvation. Father, help us who are walking with you to let our light shine before men in these very dark and difficult days today. Father, we pray for those who need a healing touch in their bodies. Lord, we pray for their loved ones. Father, give them wisdom and direction as they seek help for those who are in need today. Father, we pray for our doctors and physicians and specialists. And Lord, we pray for them and we thank you for them, how you give them ability and direction. Father, we're thankful for them. And as we approach the throne of grace today, we pray for your healing touch upon those who are in need today. Those who are going through a time of physical therapy, and there may be questions and there may be outcomes which are uncertain. Father, we would pray for them that you might bring complete healing in their bodies at this time. Father, we do pray for those who are on the mission field, those who are laboring in foreign fields today. Those who are pastoring churches today, Father, we pray for them. There's discouragement. And Lord, we would pray that we would be a source of encouragement for those who are laboring in the field today, who are seeking your will for their life. Lord, we thank you for this time of prayer and for those who have joined with us today. Thank you for the outreach of BBN as we continue to give the winds the Bible voice in 8 languages. Thank you for our prayer partners and our financial partners as well. And Lord, we pray that you would use the programming today to be a blessing, to be an encouragement to the body of Christ. For we pray these things in Jesus' name and for his sake. Amen.

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I'm Stephen Brown, and our time together is rapidly coming to a close. Be sure and tell a friend.

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1: With SRN News, I'm Bob Agnew in Washington. U.S. and Iranian negotiators have reached a tentative agreement to extend the ceasefire by 60 days and launch talks on Iran's nuclear program. We get more on this breaking story from correspondent Bernie Bennett.
2: That's according to a U.S. official familiar with the matter, who said President Donald Trump still needs to sign off on the emerging memorandum of understanding. Iran did not immediately confirm any deal with the United States. The tentative agreement worked out by the two sides comes at a moment when the fragile ceasefire between the U.S. and Iran appears to be wavering.
1: As Bernie Bennett reporting, meanwhile, Kuwait looms prominently in the latest stretch of the talks.
3: Kuwait has said it was targeted with a missile and drone attack. That's another challenge to the shaky ceasefire in the U.S.-Israel war with Iran. Kuwait's military made the announcement without providing further details on what had been targeted. Iran said hours later that it launched an attack in the region. It did not say exactly what was targeted. Kuwait is a close ally of the U.S. and it repeatedly came under fire from Iran and Iranian-backed Shiite militias in Iraq during the war.
1: And that is correspondent Karen Chamis reporting. A former CIA official with top secret security

0: clearance is accused of stealing hundreds of gold bars worth more than $40 million from the federal government. Here's Rich Thomason.
1: FBI affidavit says David Rush requested and received a significant quantity of foreign currency and gold bars, reportedly for work-related purposes. Federal officials instead allegedly found more than 300 gold bars valued at more than $40 million, as well as about $2 million in cash in his Virginia home. Rush is under arrest. He's charged with criminal theft of public money. Rich Thomason, Washington.
0: It's been a mixed bag on Wall Street, fluctuating up and down. Right now, the Dow is off by 9 points after leading for most of the day. The NASDAQ up by 218. This is SRN News.
2: Our good news memory verse for this week is found in Romans chapter 6, verse 23. For the wages of sin is death. But the gift of God is eternal life through Jesus Christ, our Lord. Romans 6:23. This has been the good news, and be sure to share it today.
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3: This week, we're taking a look at 10 things kids want from mom. 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Today's first thing, eat dinner together. Kids like it. But while you're eating, kids want you to talk about weekend plans or family vacations. These are moments of investing in our kids' lives. Then, after you've talked and loved on them, talk again. The next thing kids want from mom is a nighttime talk to one of your kids about anything. Love, school, family, or whatever's on your mind. We all sometimes fail to openly talk about the gospel, so this would be a good time. 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

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Looks like you've joined me here in the music room at the Bible Broadcasting Network. 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

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This Thursday the 28th, what's so special about it? Well, it is wonderful, especially if you can say that you know your personal Savior, your Lord Jesus Christ. It is wonderful because you have a peace of God that lives inside you. This wonderful Lord and Master. And we'll see a little bit later on how the love of the Father is in us when we trust and believe on His name.

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0: Hey, how's that home building project going? 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How do we live out the command of Jesus to love one another in daily life? Our guest today is Ken Davis. His topic, healing the wounded heart. Here's Ken Davis.
1: I remember when I was a teenager, I particularly remember one time they called me into the principal's office. My parents were there. And the principal said, Mr. and Mrs. Davis, we've met with the Board of Education. And we've met with the entire faculty. And we've decided to put your son to sleep. So that's what they said. Welcome. Jesus said to his disciples in the book of John, chapter 13, my children, I can only be with you a little bit longer. You will look for me, and just as I told the Jews, so I tell you now, where I am going, you cannot come. A new command I give you, he said. Love one another. As I have loved you, so you must love one another. And then he said this, by this will all men know that you are my disciples, if you love one another. I grew up under a system of thought that I believe strangled my Christian life for many years. And the system of thought was simply this, that Christianity was defined by a list of things you did or didn't do. And that if you could avoid the list of nine nasties, then that made you a good Christian. In my little circle, that meant if you didn't smoke, if you didn't drink, if you didn't chew, if you didn't dance, if you didn't go to the theater, if you didn't play cards, and the list went on. There were several things on the list that I see are astonishing these young people here. If you didn't do those things, then you were a good Christian. And at 16 years old, I sat on my own porch steps and watched my dog, Ralph, walk by. Ralph was a collie dog that we had owned. I loved Ralph, and suddenly it hit me. Ralph didn't smoke, he didn't drink, he didn't chew, he didn't dance. Ralph had never been in a theater. He didn't play cards, and we never let him run around with dogs who did those things. And there are dogs who do those things. I've seen the paintings.

0: I visited Saudi Arabia many years ago, a country that has strict rules that would probably have half of us in jail. They don't do a lot of things, but they don't know Jesus. Jesus said, love is what makes the difference. I don't know if there's anything that taught me more about love than having a child. I didn't want children. I didn't want to have children. It isn't that we hated them, it's just that we met one. We went to a house to eat. They sat me next to a 1.5-year-old child to eat. That's got to be one of the grossest experiences in all of life. Do any of you have little brothers or sisters? This kid picked up a pea and spoke to it in a language I did not understand. All of the phonetics was there, but no words. You know what I'm talking about? They have no words, but it sounds right. Diane, my wife, understood this language. They used to come to her and go, Labi Nordibusekembe, and she would say, you better not. Then this child smashed the pea. And you could see by the disgusted look on his face that he didn't know what to do with this. It was gross. It was all of those words you guys use. It was icky. And so he hid it in this ear. I'm trying to eat a steak. The kid has 15 peas draining out of his right ear. He got jello clear up to his armpits. Then he got friendly with me. I whispered to him, you touch me, I'll drop kick you. On the way home, I looked over at my wife, Diane. She was quietly rubbing food stains from her dress. I said, sweetheart, I don't ever want to have children. I don't want to have children. Through clenched teeth, she said, neither do I. A couple of months later, we went to the doctor. No, you're way ahead of me here. You need to back off a little bit. We went to the doctor, and the doctor told us, after an examination, he said that we were incapable of having children. I remember sitting in the office across from him, and he said, it is physically impossible for you to have children. And God sat right up on his throne. He loves the word impossible. I have two children. We named the first one physically. Second one married Scott Fowler. She's impossible. And I wouldn't trade those two children for anything on the face of the earth. They have taught me more about love than anything else that I have ever done. I was there the day they were born. What a miracle. Beyond anything I'd ever experienced before. I had cameras set up in the room. 35-millimeter slide camera on a tripod. I had an old 16-millimeter movie camera. I was going to take pictures. I have no pictures. There were three people in the room. Then there were four people in the room. I freaked out. I ran out of there to call my wife and tell her. She wasn't home. The doctor brought that child over to me. He said, would you like to hold her? I need to tell you, I fell instantly in love. This is a guy who treated his wife like dirt because she was pregnant. I was working in the ministry making $8,000 a year. She was working at a bank making $22,000 a year. I liked it that way. I didn't want it to change. I didn't want kids with stuff all over their hands reaching for me and destroying my clothes. I had such a bad attitude, I got kicked out of Lamaze. I'm one of the only men in the world to be kicked out of Lamaze class. They showed a movie one night, and I said, could you run it backwards? They don't have a sense of humor in there. Some of you have seen the movie. But when that child was born, the second she was born, and every mom and dad, and I asked these young people to be up here because I want them to understand this message. I want you to look in my eyes and see that I'm not here just trying to make you laugh or make you feel good by being on stage. I want you to understand this message from the perspective of a parent who loves his kids so much that sometimes it hurts. I'd have died for her if she was born. I'm telling you the truth. If the doctor had come to me and said the only way this child can live is if you give your life for her, I would have died for her. And I came to a whole new understanding of love. A whole new understanding, maybe a little bit, just a little hint of what God feels for us. When he sat with his disciples, he addressed them not, gentlemen, let's call this meeting to order. He said, little children, listen to me. Little children, I can't be with you much longer. Oh, how he loved them. How he loves you. How he loves you. I sat in the corner weeping. Didn't know what else to do. I was sitting right on the floor. The doctor came over with the little child. He said, would you like to hold her? I said, no. He said, why not?
1: I said, she'll break.
0: He said, stand up. Because I was sitting on the floor. I stood up, and before I could protest, he put that baby in my arms. Her little hand shot out. She grabbed a hold of my little finger and wrapped her entire soul around my heart in the same moment. I made a terrible mistake. I blinked. And when I opened my eyes again, I was still weeping. And she was still in my arms. But I was leaving her in a college dorm room, 400 miles from our home. And do you know what it's like for a father who loves his child? Some of you young ladies, do you know what it's like to do what I did last December? To stand in the back of the church and have that little tiny baby girl all dressed in white. Now her hands aren't squeezing my finger, they're squeezing my arm. You look up to the front of the church and the little pervert's up there waiting for her. Every dad in here knows what I'm talking about. I don't want Bill to get a lot of letters. I don't want to get any letters. So I'll tell you this, I love Scott Fowler with all of my heart. But I'll say it again. She squeezed my arm. She said, I love you, Daddy. Found out later she didn't say it because she loves me. She does love me. She has confirmed her love over and over again. But she didn't say it because she loved me. She said it because she and her sister had a bet that they could make me cry during the wedding. I didn't cry. I did not cry. I bit my lip real hard. I just bit it like this. Look at me. I bit it just like this. Made my way to the front of the church, but I did get messed up real bad. The preacher said,
2: who giveth this woman to this man?
0: And I said, my mother and I. Me and Mom. I remember when my children used to hide in obscure corners of the house They would leap out suddenly when I went by. They would wait sometimes for hours. Like some alien creature, they would wrap their arms around me and say, "Boom! I love you." And my heart would stop and I would hug them and I would say, "Oh, I love you too." How I'd love to hear those words. "I love you too. If you do that again, I'm going to kill you, but I love you. I love you." I can't tell you the joy they brought into our house. We used to argue with our kids about stuff that doesn't matter. I've got two of the most beautiful daughters on the face of the earth. And they lived like pigs. Their rooms were a trash heap. I went down there one time, roaches and mice were coming out with their suitcases going, "We can't live like this anymore." You know what happens now? I'm just a dad. So now I go down there and mess the bed up a little bit, wishing it could be dirty like it was before. There's a reason that God chose in the Bible to call us children. There's a reason he used the family as an example of his relationship to us. His love for us surpasses what the love of the best father in the world is for his son or for his daughter. I think sometimes we complicate the gospel. I think sometimes we get all twisted in what Christianity is all about. And we forget the words of the Master who said, "You want people to know that you follow me? Love each other." With the intensity and quality that I loved you. I am convinced with every fiber of my being that the greatest need of America, the greatest need in the world, and it matters not whether you sit in a corporate tower or whether you sing songs on this stage or you go to high school, it doesn't matter how much money you make, every human heart has within it a gaping wound, a hole, a wound that was initiated when sin entered the world. When we found ourselves separated from the Father who loves us so much. And you can take every social ill you can imagine, and almost all of it, if you get right down to the lowest common denominator, almost all of it starts from a desperate desire to heal that wound. There is nothing that the human soul needs more than to know that they are loved. That's why a parent finds such delight in the unabashed, unashamed love of a child. We were in Brownsville, Texas one time at a huge conference. My youngest daughter, Taryn, who married Scott Fowler, I thought she was with her mother. Her mother thought she was with me. You know where she was? She was swimming in the sewage lagoon for the entire conference. It had a fence. She climbed it. She told us later that the colors were prettier. There's beautiful beach. She likes green. So she's in there draping algae all over her little body, tucking it in her little bathing suit. And then she came looking for her dad. I was sitting down by the beach in Brownsville, Texas, talking to a man about being in an industrial film. And at that time in my life, my one desire was to be a movie star. I wanted that more than anything else. And if I had to start with an industrial film, I'd start with an industrial film. She peeked up over the edge of a sand dune and saw me sitting down there. She came running. I didn't hear her coming. I didn't see her coming. She hit me doing 30, maybe 40 miles an hour. And when she hit me, all of the nasty stuff that was wrapped around her body unwrapped and wrapped itself around me. She grabbed me by the hair and yanked my head around. Violently, she did. And she kissed me 9 or 10 of the stinkiest kisses you've ever had in your life. And she said, "I love you, I love you, I love you, I kill you with love." She said, "I am the love
2: monster.
0: And the man sitting next to me stood up and brushed some of the nasty stuff from himself. And he said, excuse me, could you ask her to leave until our business is finished? And I wasn't a good dad. I wasn't a good husband. But I was so overwhelmed with the love of a little girl, I turned to him and said, our business is finished now. I have no desire to be in business with someone who does not understand or is not even slightly moved by the powerful proclamation, I love you, I love you, I love you. I am the love monster. I don't know how many of you kids claim the name of Christ, but I want to tell you the greatest testimony you can have to the world, the greatest personal growth you can have for yourselves, is to demonstrate the love of Christ in your home. I don't care how tough you think your parents are. I don't care how mean you think they are. Deep within inside them is the same gaping need to know that they are loved. And I pray that you never stop telling them. I hope you'll be obnoxious about it when you're huge and you're burly and you got a six-day beard growing. You wrap your arms around your mom and say, I love you, and your dad. My daughter stopped saying, "Love, I love you," my oldest daughter, when she was 14. I used to try to coerce her. You've seen how we do it, you know. I love you. She would say, me too. I said, say it. She said, I just did. 40, 50, 60. I love you. Whatever. 17, 18. When I left her at college, I held her in my arms. Tears streaming down my face, I held her at arm's length and I said, I love you. And at 18 years old, she said, me too. I'm not a softie. I'm a creation of God. And you see within my heart is this huge wound. This wound that can only be healed when I know that I'm loved. And to hear the words, I love you, from a little child, from an 18-year-old child, from my wife, we get a little hint of what heaven must be like. Just a little idea of what the love of God can do. I wept all the way home. A couple of months later, they asked me to come and speak at my daughter's school. I love being up here. I love every moment of it. God has created me with this strange mind. I'm not afraid. People say, you're a liar. I'm not a liar. I'm not afraid. I want to be here. I want to be here now. I want to be here all the time. I don't want anybody else to be up here. I want to be here. I was petrified when I went to her school. Absolutely petrified. I stood in front of that audience and delivered my message. The chaplain asked me to go out for lunch. My daughter had to go to a class. He brought me to an Italian restaurant. He reached into his briefcase and he pulled out a stack of cards about that high. He said, in all of my tenure at this school, I have never seen such a positive response from our students. And he read several of those cards to me. And I was so gratified. They liked me. Then he pulled one out of his pocket. And he said, here's one I think that will interest you. I was eating spaghetti. I looked on the front, and on the front of the card was my daughter's name, Tracy Lynn Davis. Do you know I've jumped out of an airplane at 8,000 feet? I flew to Alaska and crashed twice. I love stuff like that. But I didn't have the courage to turn that card over. There's only one thing worse than knowing that that wound isn't healed, and that's to think that it might be torn a little wider. Finally, I turned it over, and written on the other side in big round letters, the eyes dotted with hearts, were these words: I love my daddy. I spit spaghetti all over the table. I ran for a little bathroom that they had there. I closed the door and locked the door. And I was like a child. I said, oh God, she loves me. Thank you, Jesus. I didn't know there was a guy in there. Now, I'm a comedian, but I didn't say that to be funny. There was a guy in there, and he scared me to death. I'm going, oh, she loves me. Thank you, Jesus. And this voice goes, get a life, man. We are desperate for love. You think of the person that you detest the most, and you stand on common ground with that person in this area. That person is desperate for love. Desperate. We try to get that from each other. We try to heal that wound with our relationships with each other. Sometimes we try to heal that wound with things, homes and cars and success as a gospel singer. Sometimes we make mental lists of our own accomplishments, things we've done in church. Perhaps that will help heal this need, this wound. But in the late hours of the night, when that ledger can be repeated until early hours of the morning, it never adds up. I spoke in Chicago, 1995. 80-some thousand men. The temperature in the center of that arena was something like 120, 130 degrees. Ambulances were pulling up and taking men away on a consistent basis. The fire department had fire hoses aimed up, spraying water over thousands and thousands of men at a time so that they wouldn't suffer from heat stroke. A great setting for communication. And I delivered this message. And at the end of the message, I invited the men in that group, many of them fathers and sons. I said, would you do me a favor? I said, would you follow the words of Christ, not with the community today, not with the outside world, not with your enemy. That's hard stuff. Let's just do it with each other. Would you please stand, I said, and would you take your son in your arms and say the words, I love you. Would you say those words? I wish you could see the raw footage of the video that was taken that day and see what I saw that day. Men who may or may not have been deacons in their church, men who may or may not have been successful corporate executives in their corporation, trying to find a way to do a simple thing, to put their arms around someone with their own flesh and blood and say, I love you. And standing next to them was a 17, 18-year-old boy who wouldn't hesitate to face three linebackers ready to destroy his body, but who stood stiffly, not willing or able to express what God created us to express. And I said, men, there's no way we can call ourselves children of God and not be able to say to the people who are in our own family, I love you, I love you. I said, say it. And the Spirit of God swept across that stadium. I wish you could hear the sound of 80,000 people proclaiming those great words, I love you. And as the camera swept back across the audience one more time, it caught one more time that dad who was trying to find out how to put his arms around his son and that son who stood there stiffly, only this time they were stumbling, trying to maintain their balance as they knocked over chairs, tears streaming from their eyes. Because they had been touched just a little with the heart of God.
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5: Now Jehoshaphat had riches and honor in abundance, and joined affinity with Ahab. And after certain years he went down to Ahab to Samaria. And Ahab killed sheep and oxen for him in abundance, and for the people that he had with him, and persuaded him to go up with him to Ramoth Gilead. And Ahab king of Israel said unto Jehoshaphat king of Judah, Wilt thou go with me to Ramoth Gilead? And he answered him, I am as thou art, and my people as thy people. And we will be with thee in the war. And Jehoshaphat said unto the king of Israel, Inquire, I pray thee, at the word of the Lord today. Therefore the king of Israel gathered together of prophets 400 men, and said unto them, Shall we go to Ramoth-Gilead to battle, or shall I forbear? And they said, Go up, for God will deliver it into the king's hand. But Jehoshaphat said, Is there not here a prophet of the Lord besides, that we might inquire of him? And the king of Israel said unto Jehoshaphat, There is yet one man by whom we may inquire of the Lord, but I hate him, for he never prophesied good unto me, but always evil. The same is Micaiah, the son of Imla. And Jehoshaphat said, Let not the king say so. And the king of Israel called for one of his officers, and said, Fetch quickly Micaiah the son of Imla. And the king of Israel and Jehoshaphat king of Judah sat either of them on his throne, clothed in their robes, and they sat in a void place at the entering in of the gate of Samaria, and all the prophets prophesied before them. And Zedekiah the son of Kenaanah had made him horns of iron, and said, Thus saith the Lord, With these thou shalt push Syria until they be consumed. And all the prophets prophesied so, saying, Go up to Ramoth-Gilead and prosper, for the Lord shall deliver it into the hand of the king. And the messenger that went to call Micaiah spake to him, saying, Behold, the words of the prophets declare good to the king with one assent. Let thy word, therefore, I pray thee, be like one of theirs, and speak thou good. And Micaiah said, As the Lord liveth, even what my God saith, that will I speak. And when he was come to the king said unto him, Micaiah, shall we go to Ramoth-Gilead to battle, or shall I forbear? And he said, Go ye up and prosper, and they shall be delivered into your hand. And the king said to him, How many times shall I adjure thee that thou say nothing but the truth to me in the name of the Lord? Then he said, I did see all Israel scattered upon the mountains, as sheep that have no shepherd. And the Lord said, These have no master. Let them return therefore every man to his house in peace. And the king of Israel said to Jehoshaphat, Did I not tell thee that he would not prophesy good unto me, but evil? Again he said, Therefore hear the word of the Lord. I saw the Lord sitting upon his throne, and all the host of heaven standing on his right hand and on his left. And the Lord said, Who shall entice Ahab, king of Israel, that he may go up and fall at Ramoth-Gilead? And one spake, saying after this manner, and another saying after that manner. Then there came out a spirit and stood before the Lord and said, I will entice him. And the Lord said unto him, Wherewith? And he said, I will go out and be a lying spirit in the mouth of all his prophets. And the Lord said, Thou shalt entice him, and thou shalt also prevail. Go out and do even so. Now therefore, behold, the Lord hath put a lying spirit in the mouth of these thy prophets, and the Lord hath spoken evil against thee. Then Zedekiah the son of Kenaanah came near and smote Micaiah upon the cheek and said, Which way went the spirit of the Lord from me to speak unto thee? And Micaiah said, Behold, thou shalt see, on that day when thou shalt go into an inner chamber to hide thyself. Then the king of Israel said, Take ye Micaiah, and carry him back to Amon, the governor of the city, and to Joash, the king's son, and say, Thus saith the king, Put this fellow in the prison, and feed him with bread of affliction and with water of affliction, until I return in peace. And Micaiah said, If thou certainly return in peace, then hath not the Lord spoken by me. And he said, Hearken, all ye people. So the king of Israel and Jehoshaphat the king of Judah went up to Ramoth-Gilead. And the king of Israel said unto Jehoshaphat, I will disguise myself and will go to the battle, but put thou on thy robes. So the king of Israel disguised himself, and they went to the battle. Now the king of Syria had commanded the captains of the chariots that were with him, saying, Fight ye not with small or great, save only with the king of Israel. And it came to pass, when the captains of the chariots saw Jehoshaphat, that they said, It is the king of Israel. Therefore they compassed about him to fight. But Jehoshaphat cried out, and the Lord helped him, and God moved them to depart from him. For it came to pass that when the captains of the chariots perceived that it was not the king of Israel, they turned back again from pursuing him. And a certain man drew a bow at a venture, and smote the king of Israel between the joints of the harness. Therefore he said to his chariot man, Turn thine hand, that thou mayest carry me out of the host, for I am wounded. And the battle increased that day. Howbeit the king of Israel stayed himself up in his chariot against the Syrians until the even, and about the time of the sun going down, he died. Chapter 19. And Jehoshaphat the king of Judah returned to his house in peace to Jerusalem. And Jehu the son of Hanani the seer went out to meet him and said to King Jehoshaphat, Shouldest thou help the ungodly and love them that hate the Lord? Therefore is wrath upon thee from before the Lord. Nevertheless there are good things found in thee, in that thou hast taken away the groves out of the land, and hast prepared thine heart to seek God. And Jehoshaphat dwelt at Jerusalem, and he went out again through the people from Beersheba to Mount Ephraim, and brought them back unto the Lord God of their fathers. And he set judges in the land throughout all the fenced cities of Judah, city by city, and said to the judges, Take heed what ye do, for ye judge not for man, but for the Lord, who is with you in the judgment. Wherefore now, let the fear of the Lord be upon you. Take heed and do it, for there is no iniquity with the Lord our God, nor respect of persons, nor taking of gifts. Moreover, in Jerusalem did Jehoshaphat set of the Levites and of the priests and of the chief of the fathers of Israel for the judgment of the Lord and for controversies when they returned to Jerusalem. And he charged them, saying, Thus shall ye do in the fear of the Lord faithfully and with a perfect heart. And what cause soever shall come to you of your brethren that dwell in their cities, between blood and blood, between law and commandment, statutes and judgments, ye shall even warn them that they trespass not against the Lord, and so wrath come upon you and upon your brethren. This do, and ye shall not trespass. And behold, Amariah the chief priest is over you in all matters of the Lord, and Zebadiah the son of Ishmael, the ruler of the house of Judah, for all the king's matters. Also the Levites shall be officers before you. Deal courageously, and the Lord shall be with the good. Chapter 20. It came to pass after this also that the children of Moab and the children of Ammon, and with them other beside the Ammonites, came against Jehoshaphat to battle. Then there came some that told Jehoshaphat, saying, There cometh a great multitude against thee from beyond the sea on this side Syria, and behold, they be in Hazazon-Tamar, which is Engedi. And Jehoshaphat feared, and set himself to seek the Lord, and proclaimed a fast throughout all Judah. And Judah gathered themselves together to ask help of the Lord. Even out of all the cities of Judah they came to seek the Lord. And Jehoshaphat stood in the congregation of Judah and Jerusalem in the house of the Lord before the new court, and said, O Lord God of our fathers, art not thou God in heaven, and rulest not thou over all the kingdoms of the heathen? And in thine hand is there not power and might, so that none is able to withstand thee? Art not thou our God, who didst drive out the inhabitants of this land before thy people Israel, and gavest it to the seed of Abraham thy friend forever? And they dwelt therein, and have built thee a sanctuary therein for thy name, saying, If, when evil cometh upon us, as the sword, judgment, or pestilence, or famine, we stand before this house, and in thy presence, for thy name is in this house, and cry unto thee in our affliction, then thou wilt hear and help. And now, behold, the children of Ammon and Moab and Mount Seir, whom thou wouldest not let Israel invade when they came out of the land of Egypt, but they turned from them and destroyed them not, behold, I say, how they reward us to come to cast us out of thy possession which thou hast given us to inherit. O our God, wilt thou not judge them? For we have no might against this great company that cometh against us, neither know we what to do, but our eyes are upon thee. And all Judah stood before the Lord with their little ones, their wives, and their children. Then upon Jehaziel the son of Zechariah, the son of Benaiah, the son of Jeiel, the son of Mattaniah, a Levite of the sons of Asaph, came the Spirit of the Lord in the midst of the congregation. And he said, Hearken ye, all Judah, and ye inhabitants of Jerusalem, and thou, King Jehoshaphat. Thus saith the Lord unto you, Be not afraid nor dismayed by reason of this great multitude, for the battle is not yours, but God's. Tomorrow go ye down against them. Behold, they come up by the cliff of Ziz, and ye shall find them at the end of the brook, before the wilderness of Jeruel. Ye shall not need to fight in this battle. Set yourselves, stand ye still, and see the salvation of the Lord with you, O Judah and Jerusalem. Fear not, nor be dismayed. Tomorrow go out against them, for the Lord will be with you. And Jehoshaphat bowed his head with his face to the ground, and all Judah and the inhabitants of Jerusalem fell before the Lord, worshipping the Lord. And the Levites, of the children of the Kohathites and of the children of the Korahites, stood up to praise the Lord God of Israel with a loud voice on high. And they rose early in the morning and went forth into the wilderness of Tekoa. And as they went forth, Jehoshaphat stood and said, Hear me, O Judah, and ye inhabitants of Jerusalem. Believe in the Lord your God, so shall ye be established. Believe his prophets, so shall ye prosper. And when he had consulted with the people, he appointed singers unto the Lord, and that should praise the beauty of holiness as they went out before the army, and to say, Praise the Lord, for his mercy endureth forever. And when they began to sing and to praise, the Lord set ambushments against the children of Ammon, Moab, and Mount Seir, which were come against Judah, and they were smitten. For the children of Ammon and Moab stood up against the inhabitants of Mount Seir, utterly to slay and destroy them. And when they had made an end of the inhabitants of Seir, every one helped to destroy another. And when Judah came toward the watchtower in the wilderness, they looked unto the multitude, and behold, they were dead bodies fallen to the earth, and none escaped. And when Jehoshaphat and his people came to take away the spoil of them, they found among them in abundance both riches with the dead bodies and precious jewels, which they stripped off for themselves more than they could carry away. And they were 3 days in gathering of the spoil, it was so much. And on the fourth day they assembled themselves in the valley of Berekah, for there they blessed the Lord. Therefore the name of the same place was called the valley of Berekah unto this day. Then they returned, every man of Judah and Jerusalem, and Jehoshaphat in the forefront of them, to go again to Jerusalem with joy, for the Lord had made them to rejoice over their enemies. And they came to Jerusalem with psalteries and harps and trumpets unto the house of the Lord. And the fear of God was on all the kingdoms of those countries when they had heard that the Lord fought against the enemies of Israel. So the realm of Jehoshaphat was quiet, for his God gave him rest round about. And Jehoshaphat reigned over Judah. He was 35 years old when he began to reign, and he reigned 25 years in Jerusalem. And his mother's name was Azubah, the daughter of Shilhai. And he walked in the way of Asa his father, and departed not from it, doing that which was right in the sight of the Lord. Howbeit the high places were not taken away, for as yet the people had not prepared their hearts unto the God of their fathers. Now the rest of the acts of Jehoshaphat, first and last, behold, they are written in the book of Jehu the son of Hanani, who is mentioned in the book of the kings of Israel. And after this did Jehoshaphat king of Judah join himself with Ahaziah king of Israel, who did very wickedly. And he joined himself with him to make ships to go to Tarshish, and they made the ships in Ezion-Geber. Then Eliezer the son of Dodavah of Mareshah prophesied against Jehoshaphat, saying, Because thou hast joined thyself with Ahaziah, the Lord hath broken thy works. And the ships were broken, that they were not able to go to Tarshish.
3: From the Bible, that was 2 Chronicles chapters 18, 19, and 20, Alexander Scorby narrating. And that's our daily Bible reading from BPN. Thank you for listening.

Here's some thoughts from today's reading of New Morning Mercies by Paul Tripp. The counsel of John is clear and just as important today as when he penned the words, "Do not love the world or the things in the world. If anyone loves the world, the love of the Father is not in him." You are a lover. We all are. We love. It's what human beings do every moment of every day, in every location, and in every situation. You are never not loving. It's in the very fiber of your being. It's the way God carefully constructed you. Why did He hardwire you to love? Why is this such an essential part of who you are? God created you with this capacity so that you would have what you need to live in a deeply loving, heart-controlling, motivation-producing relationship with Him. Your capacity for love was created by Him. Your desire to love was meant to draw you to Him.

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And when you dwell on things for a long time, it can tend to eat away at your mind, at your heart, at your very body. And maybe you've had a spiritual question on your mind for a long time, or maybe you just want to know where you are going after this life. Well, we'd love the chance to get to talk with you through BBN Chat. And there you can talk with a staff member or trained volunteer to learn how to be saved or any spiritual question that you have. We would love to get you some insight on that. Talk with a staff member Monday through Friday from 8:30 a.m. to 4:30 p.m. Eastern Time. Again, get your questions answered at BBN Chat.

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1: The Rainbow Promise. This is Ken Ham, author, speaker, and blogger on science and the Bible. Many Christians say Noah's flood was just a localized event in Mesopotamia. But this idea doesn't come from the Bible, and it has a lot of biblical problems, including this one. If the Genesis flood was a local flood, God is a liar. You see, after the flood, God promised Noah and his descendants that the rainbow would be a sign that he would never flood the earth like that again. But if it was just a local flood, God didn't keep his promise. There have been thousands of devastating local floods since Noah's day. When we don't trust God's word, we make him out to be a liar. But the Bible says, let God be true and every man a liar.
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Continuing the thought from New Morning Mercies, here is the tragedy of the love of man. Sin causes us all in some way to turn our backs on the love of God and give the principal love of our hearts to someone or something else. We seek to have our hearts fulfilled by love for something other than God. We love the creation more than the Creator. We love other people more than we love God. We love ourselves so much that we have little energy left to love the one who is love. We run from thing to thing hoping our hearts will be content. We are all spiritual adulterers, giving away what by the design of creation belongs to God and God alone. The Bible is the story of a love drama that looked as if it would end in tragedy. But then Jesus came. You see, God, who is love, sent the Son of His love to make the ultimate sacrifice so that we would become people who love Him as we never have loved Him before. And by grace, He transforms our hearts so that increasingly we are able to keep creation in its proper place and keep the ultimate love of our hearts for Him and Him alone.

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1: You think you have problems? I suspect you wouldn't trade your challenges for those that confronted the Apostle Paul. Of the 13 books that he wrote, none is more intimate or personal than his second letter to the Corinthians. In this he wrote, "We are hard-pressed on every side, but not crushed, perplexed, but not in despair, persecuted, but not abandoned, struck down, but not destroyed." What Paul faced would have sent the average person into either deep depression or flight. But Paul not only took it in stride, he actually seemed to grow with it. In the same letter, Paul said, "Therefore, we do not lose heart." And in the same passage, he said it twice for emphasis. He used an interesting word, which is translated to lose heart. It's found only three times in the New Testament. Each time it was, yes, Paul who used the word. It's also found in his letter to the Ephesians, where it is translated to be discouraged. How could he be under such tremendous pressure, struck down, crushed, and perplexed, and yet actually stay on top of things? Paul knew some things about trials, not only through personal experience, but also through the study of God's Word as a rabbi. So what did Paul know that we don't know? Listen carefully. These five truths can sustain you in a dark situation. Number one, Paul knew that trials accomplish the purpose of God. He knew that life is a battle, but God is with us in the fight. Peter wrote, "Dear friends, do not be surprised at the painful trial you are suffering, as though something strange were happening to you. But rejoice that you participate in the suffering of Christ, so that you may be overjoyed when His glory is revealed." No, God had not forsaken Paul. The enemy had come out against him in full strength. 2. Paul had confidence that God would sustain him in times of great difficulty. Make a note of Isaiah 43, where God says, "When you go through the waters, I will be with you. When you go through the flood, it will not drown you. When you face the fire, you will not be burned." It was a foregone conclusion that, as Jesus told the disciples and the world, we will face persecution. 3. Paul could face trouble because he knew we are residents of a kingdom that cannot be shaken, an invisible kingdom which cannot be destroyed from without. Hebrews 12 says, "Therefore, since we are receiving a kingdom that cannot be shaken, let us be thankful, and so worship God acceptably with reverence and awe." 4. Paul knew that God would have the last word. Sometimes it looks as though evil has triumphed in the world. Never did things look more bleak and dark than during the Holocaust. Yet eventually evil was pushed back and truth prevailed. 5. Paul also knew that we have a home in heaven. He wrote, "Now we know that if the earthly tent we live in is destroyed, we have a building from God, an eternal house in heaven not built by human hands." Paul Shao's mother was an American missionary, his father a Chinese doctor. And during the Cultural Revolution in China, the entire family became a target of persecution. For 9 long months, Paul was kept in total darkness. Eventually, he was allowed to leave, and he later wrote that what he missed the most were the quiet, intimate moments he had with Jesus during solitary confinement. How can you lose heart when you know the shepherd of your soul walks with you no matter where you are, no matter what you face? That indeed is good news. We will not lose heart.
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0: Ahoy there, boys and girls. Get a hurry on, double time aboard, and forward to the club area. We'll be underway as soon as all's aboard. That'll take just a few jiffies.
1: Well, I'm Club Secretary Sparkle, and we have a club time today that can change your whole outlook on life.
0: Oh, yes, sirees. Sparkle has put together Adventure Time, Riddles in the Middle, a Bible quiz, and, of course, Uncle Charlie's Story Time.
1: And when you put those four segments together, well, it'll make a jam-packed BBN's Captain's Club.
2: Ahoy, Captain. All clubbers are aboard.
0: Aye, aye, Boatswain. Sparkle, Mr. Joy's engineering report, please.
1: Oh, gotcha, Skipper. Mr. Joey reports. We have maximum steam up, just like before. Looking forward to what this trip has in store.
0: Oh, yes, a good report. And now we need our signal for moving out.
1: Aye, aye, Captain. One signal it is, sir.
0: Well, clubbers, the ship's underway and happy to be going to sea.
1: As we open episode 9 of the Sugar Creek Gang's Green Tent Mystery, the boys have just returned Mrs. Everhart's billfold to Mr. Everhart. Well, here's Bill Collins to tell us their impression of Mr. Everhart.
3: There was something about the man that I liked. Although there was an expression in his eyes that made it seem like he was a little bit worried, I could tell he was the kind of man that would be kind to his wife as Dad is to Mom. He might even be willing to do the dishes for her without being asked if she was extra tired. I noticed he kept looking at little Jim like he thought he was a very wonderful person. So, you found it, did you, young man?
4: Yes, sir.
3: Well, I want to thank you. I have a reward for you. If you boys come back later, say in about an hour, my wife will wish to thank you in person. She has some cookies that she bought on purpose for you, just in case you happen to call to see us. She's taking her nap now. Doctor's orders are for her to sleep an hour every afternoon, you know. We left the man have the billfold, which he took, and without opening it, shoved it into his hip pocket. Frances will be so thankful. I think she doesn't know she lost it yet, and maybe we won't tell her, huh? We promised we wouldn't, and he started to walk backward a little, which meant he was through visiting and we could go home or somewhere. Wait. How would one of you boys like to earn a quarter every day by bringing our drinking water from the spring or from up there at the Collins family house? One of you, the Collins boy? I could feel myself blushing all over my freckled face, clear up to the roots of my red hair. I started to say yes, but Dragonfly beat me to it.
4: He is,
3: jerking his thumb in my direction. The man stepped outside the tent and walked toward us. This isn't the best place to pitch a tent, so far from water supply, but somebody told us the spring was your gang's meeting place, so we decided to let you have your own privacy. Big Jim was pretty smart, I thought, when he spoke up. That was very thoughtful of you. You'll probably have more privacy yourself up here away from the noisy spring, meaning us. Sure, we'll be glad to bring your drinking water every day, won't we, Bill? Sure, I'll even help you carry it. The man was almost halfway back to his tent when he stopped and hurried back to us again. Mr. Paddler has given us permission to dig a few holes around here in the woods, so don't be too surprised if you find a new one every now and then. I wanted to say, what are you digging them for? But I didn't, because Big Jim scowled and shook his head at me. A little later at the spring, we stopped for a drink, and Circus said, "Old man Paddler doesn't own the cemetery. Who would give them permission to dig out there in the cemetery at night? And why would they want to do it?" Maybe they're studying different kinds of soil. Maybe they have a lot of glass jars full of different kinds of dirt in the tent or in the station wagon, Poetry suggested. "Oh, they wouldn't need to dig such deep holes just to get soil samples," Big Jim said. I noticed he had a little bit of a worried look on his face. Poetry had another idea. "How are we going to spend our quarter every day, the one Bill is going to earn for us?" Which wasn't funny. Our mystery wasn't any nearer solved than it had been. One reason why I felt quite disappointed was because I was sort of hoping that whoever had been digging in the cemetery the night before was what the police and detectives call a ghoul, which is a person who robs graves. I was hoping that if it was such a person, maybe the gang would have a chance to help capture him or her. Well, we'd done all we could that afternoon, although I was still wondering about the Bob White whistle and the turtle dove call. We talked that over while we were still at the spring and decided that maybe it was the way the man and his wife had a calling to each other, a sort of code or something, like we had ourselves. Whenever he wanted to call her, he'd use the quail call, and she could answer by calling like a turtle dove. If that was the meaning of it, it was kind of nice, and it showed that even married people could have fun together, like my mom and dad do lots of times. At the supper table at our house that night, I think I'd never heard Mom and Dad laugh so hard. I was still thinking about the warble flies that had scared the living daylights out of Dragonfly's dad's cows. I told them all about it, crowding my words out between bites, and I was crowding the bites in too fast and shouldn't have. Dad said, "The heel flies are pretty bad this year. Nearly every farmer in Sugar Creek has been complaining about them. They've been tormenting old Brindle something fierce today. I don't dare turn her out into the pasture without leaving the gate into the barnyard open so she can come rushing back in for the protection of the shade any time she wants to." Speaking of cows, Mom cut in and her face kind of lit up when she thought of something funny. "I read something in a farm magazine today that was about the funniest thing I've ever read in my life."
5: "Oh, well, what was it?"
3: "Yeah, what was it? Dad and Mom were always reading funny things in magazines and telling them to each other, and I didn't always get in on their jokes. They also talked to each other about things that were not funny, things that they had just that day learned about, something in the Bible or something they had studied for next week's Sunday school lesson. I'll get it and read it for you." She excused herself and left the table and went into the other room and came back with a small magazine. It's a 10-year-old schoolgirl's essay on a cow. I looked over at Charlotte Ann. I was remembering that there were plenty of unsolved things about our mystery. There was a picture of Charlotte Ann in the billfold, a strange-acting woman who had dug holes in a graveyard at night and had permission to dig them all over the Sugar Creek Territory, who had to rest in the afternoon, and who went barefoot and waited in the riffles all by herself and stuff like that. Why had she had the picture of Charlotte Ann in her billfold? The very second Mom got through reading and she and Dad got through laughing, I'd ask her about the picture of Charlotte Ann. Well, this is what Mom read. "A cow is a mammal. It has six sides, right, left, up, and below, inside, and outside. At the back is a tail on which hangs a brush. With this, it sends the flies away so they don't fall into the milk. The head is for the purpose of growing horns, and so the mouth can be somewhere. The horns are to butt with, and the mouth is to moo with. Under the cow hangs the milk. It's arranged for milking. When people milk, the milk comes, and there is never an end to the supply. How the cow does it, I have never realized, but it makes more and more. The cow has a fine sense of smell. One can smell it far away. This is the reason for the fresh air in the country." Well, that simply doubled up Mom and Dad in laughter, and even Charlotte Ann pounded with her spoon on her ordinary wooden food tray, which I used to pound on years ago. "What's the matter, Bill? Isn't it funny?" Not very. Anybody who's 10 years old ought to know more about cows than that. Well, now, she was probably a city girl who didn't have any brothers. "Say, Mom, have you had any new pictures taken of Charlotte Ann lately?"
6: "Why, no. Why do you ask?"
3: I just wondered. I'd made up my mind not to tell her any more. As soon as supper was over, I started to do the dishes without being asked to for a change, almost enjoying it. Dad was in the other room with Mom, talking to her while she rested, and Mom was actually lying down while she was doing it. She was that tired. I heard Mom say, "The most friendly couple is camping down in the woods. They were there this afternoon a little while. She's the prettiest thing I think I've ever saw. They wanted a pail of well water, and I sold them a pound of old Brindle's butter, which they're keeping cool in the spring. She's just out of the hospital, her husband told me. She doesn't look like there's a thing in the world wrong with her, but her husband says she's under special treatment. She's being released to him."
0: So Bill Collins is learning quite a bit about this mysterious couple from his mother's conversation on the telephone. Please remember, Clubbers, more adventure with the Sugar Creek Gang on our next cruise. Please, please, don't miss it.
1: Captain Chesterbeak, you're going to miss out on Riddles in the Middle if you don't hurry up.
0: Now, I'm on my way to be with you. Just go ahead now and pick out your first riddle.
1: All right, sir, and here it is. Why did the man get fired from the pretzel factory?
0: The man got fired from the pretzel factory because He tried to straighten everything out.
1: Uh-oh, that could be dangerous. Number two, sir, what did one hot dog say to the other hot dog?
0: What did one hot dog say to the other hot dog?
1: Do you know?
0: He said, hi, Frank.
1: Oh, you knew that all along.
0: We had it not very long ago.
1: Well, let's see about number three here. What do you use to mend a tomato?
0: That's a good one.
1: Yes, sir.
0: What do you use to mend a tomato?
1: Do you know?
0: Uh-huh. Tomato paste.
1: You're right again, yeah, Captain. Right. You only have one more to go, number four.
0: Hope I get it.
1: It's coming up. I think you're going to get it. What do you call a grandfather clock?
0: Oh, okay. What do you call a grandfather clock?
1: Yes, sir.
0: You call it an old timer.
1: Oh, Captain, do you know that you have correctly answered 4 out of 4 riddles?
7: Boys and girls, please give a listen now as we open our club Bible quiz. If you're new to the club, I ask the quiz question and Sparkle will give us the answer.
1: Mr. Communications Officer, you said Sparkle will give us the answer. Let's just say I want to be able to give the answer.
7: But usually you do have the answer.
1: Well, so far so good, sir, but my remember does break down occasionally.
7: Let's see how your rememberer is working today. Here's the Bible quiz question. Who was Rebecca's brother?
1: Who was Rebecca's brother? Let me see. Who was Rebecca's brother? Her brother must have been Laban.
7: That's the right answer. Clubbers, did you get the correct answer? Laban? If you'd like to check the answer in God's Word, turn to the book of Genesis, chapter 24, and read verse 29. Well, that's our club Bible quiz for today.
0: Well, Sparkle, again, you did well.
1: Skipper, you know why I remembered the answer?
0: Well, I guess it's because you're up on the Old Testament families.
1: Well, yes and no. I remember because the communications officer asked me about Rebecca and Laban just a few weeks ago.
0: Oh, well, how about that? But, Sparkle, your remember is good.
1: Oh, and I'm so thankful. Captain, we should get on to Uncle Charlie's story, shouldn't we?
0: That we should, yes. Please, you introduce story time.
1: Glad to. Well, fellas and girls, at this time we turn club time over to Uncle Charlie, and he's ready with music and a story. Listen now.
8: And today our story is a little bit shorter than usual, and so we're going to have time for some good, bright music. Here's a little guy with a big song, My Sins Are Gone.

And now, one more good sing-along and go along with the story song. Our cousins do it, nor silver nor gold. Sing along if you know it.

0: Well, you know what comes after the music on our program, don't you? Well, since this is Children's Bible Hour story time, you guessed right if you said the story. It's written by Harry Trover and is entitled Sight Unseen. The first part of our story has to do with a little boy wearing a helmet and carrying a football. He's sitting on a bench in the park talking with a man who has called him from his play.
1: Do you want me, Mr. Miller?
2: Yes, Bud. I haven't seen you since we had the week of special children's meetings at the church, and I've also missed you in my Sunday school class.
1: Oh, well, I've been busy.
2: If we're too busy to go to church, we're too busy, don't you think so, Bud?
1: I don't know. I guess it's all right for those that can believe that stuff, but I don't know.
2: Well, is there something that you find hard to believe about the Bible, you mean?
1: Yeah. I couldn't swallow everything that preacher told us at the children's meetings.
2: What in particular, Bud?
1: Lots of things. For instance, he says that Jesus died on the cross for our sins almost 2,000 years ago. No one living today has ever seen him. All we know about him is what we read about him in the Bible. And yet he says that the blood of Jesus, almost 2,000 years old, can save our souls. Now that's hard to believe.
2: But why is it hard to believe?
1: Because why should Jesus die for people he never saw anyways? And besides, it's hard to believe in someone you have never seen.
2: In other words, you've got to see a thing before you'll believe it, right?
1: That's right. I don't believe in anything I can't see with my own eyes.
2: I see. What's blowing my hair, Bud?
1: Why, the wind, of course.
2: Now, have you ever seen the wind?
1: Well, I hear it. I see it blow the leaves.
2: Well, those things are merely results of the wind's blowing. You still can't see the wind. And, Bud, while you can't see the Lord Jesus, yet his influence in the world today is here. And you can see the effect of it in the lives of people who believe in him. After 2,000 years, you can't see the blood of Christ, yet you can believe in it. Because there are plenty of witnesses to prove that they've received eternal life through faith in that blood.
1: I'll think about it, Mr. Miller. Maybe there's something to what you say. But right now, I just can't believe in someone I've never seen. And I don't see how his blood could save my soul either.
0: Bud went back to his playmates, and the heat of the football game soon made him forget all about the conversation he had had with his Sunday school teacher. The second part of our story takes place in a hospital room, where a little boy lies upon the bed, eyes closed. His doctor stands at the bedside, anxiously watching for the eyelids to open. It is Bud! While running with the ball down the field, he slipped and fell. As he flung out one hand to break his fall, he hit a nail in the fence. It tore a long gash in his arm. One of the older boys tried to stop the flow of blood, but when Bud got to the hospital, he was unconscious, and he was almost dead from the loss of blood. Then, to the doctor's immense relief, Bud's eyes opened, and he spoke.
1: Hello, Dr. Gray.
3: Hello, Bud. How do you feel?
1: I don't know. Kind of weak. Kind of scared. Will I be all right?
3: Oh, you're fine now. But we were worried. There wasn't enough blood left in you to give a transfusion to an ant. Yeah, we worried.
1: Just before everything went black, I saw all that blood all over me and everything. I thought I was gonna die.
3: You'll be all right now. Thanks to a quick blood transfusion.
1: Blood transfusion? What's that?
3: Well, we have a blood bank in this hospital. When someone comes in, dying from the loss of blood as you were, we give them some of this blood.
1: You mean that I'm alive right now because I've got someone else's blood in my veins?
3: That's right.
1: But I don't see how that could be. Who is the one who gave the blood?
3: I don't know. I never met him.
1: But I'd like to meet him, thank him.
3: Now, that would be pretty hard to do. For all we know, the one who gave this blood might be dead right now himself.
1: But how? How can old blood out of a bottle save you?
3: Very simple. The life is in the blood. When that blood is put into your system, it brings life with it.
1: Now I know what he was talking about.
3: Now you know what who is talking about.
1: Somebody. Yeah, I understand it now. My life was saved today by someone I've never seen. I believe in them because I can see what they have done for me. That must be what he was talking about.
3: Who?

0: Need to believe, and the blood of Jesus will save you from your sins.
1: If I only believe. Yes, I do believe. I see it now.

0: At the end of today's story, Bud said, "I understand it now. My life was saved today by someone I've never seen. I believe in them because I can see what they've done for me." And that's what it's like when we trust Jesus Christ as Savior. You know something? It's true. We have never seen Jesus. But when we believe that he died on the cross for our sins, that he shed his blood for us, when we believe that he rose again from the dead, we can be saved. Have you ever made it personal for yourself? Oh, you know about Jesus, but you've never trusted him as your own personal Savior. I urge you to admit that you're a sinner and can't save yourself. Believe that Jesus died on the cross for your sins and confess to the Lord that you're a sinner and you accept him as your Savior. Storytime is a production of CBH Ministries. Thanks so much for listening.
1: Well, clubbers, when Uncle Charlie closed out Storytime, that means we've come to the close of another BBN's Captain's Club. And I see the boatswain. Why, he's busy getting the bow secured so you can go ashore.
2: Oh, and sir, I see him signaling those near the afterbow that they can now cross over to the pier.
1: So, fellas and girls, move aft and be ready to leave the ship.
2: But please remember, be ready for our next trip to the Sea of Adventure. 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Hope to see you then.
1: Clubbers, be a good influence. Behave in a way that others will want to follow your example.
2: Bye-bye.
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Have you ever wondered if God is really in control? Look at Luke chapter 2, where a Roman decree moves a young couple to Bethlehem at just the right moment. What looks like political power is actually divine orchestration. We learn how God works behind the scenes to accomplish his perfect plan in this passage. And in just a few minutes, on the Wisdom Journey, Stephen Davey will expound upon this thought.

0: Welcome to the Wisdom Journey with Stephen Davey. Caesar Augustus thought he was running the world. He minted coins, calling himself the son of a god. He issued decrees that moved millions of people. But today, Stephen shows us who was actually in charge. In Luke chapter 2, we see God using the most powerful emperor on earth to move one young couple 90 miles to exactly the right town at exactly the right moment. Here's Stephen.
1: Several years before the birth of Christ, Halley's Comet blazed across the night sky there in Judea. Caesar Augustus announced that it was the spirit of his father, Julius Caesar, ascending into heaven as one of the gods. Augustus was so convinced, he minted coins declaring his own deity, and he inscribed on the coins the words, "Caesar, son of a god." Now, as Luke begins his record of the birth of Jesus, it's as if he's saying, listen, if you think what matters most is whatever Caesar Augustus is, you know, doing over there in Rome, the guy that thinks he's the son of a god, you've actually missed what matters by about 1,500 miles. What is of infinitely greater importance is what's taking place in a little village called Nazareth. Luke writes about it here in chapter 2 and verse 1. In those days, a decree went out from Caesar Augustus that all the world should be registered. This was the first registration when Quirinius was governor of Syria. You know, you read that, and it sounds like these guys are the guys in charge. Well, Luke's going to take us behind the scenes. Mary and Joseph are expecting a baby, Israel's promised Messiah. They're living in Nazareth, but the prophet Micah had predicted 700 years earlier that the Messiah would be born in Bethlehem near Jerusalem, Micah chapter 5, verse 2. Now, how do you get this young couple to travel 90 miles to Bethlehem when Mary is due to deliver her baby? Well, God, who is really in charge, moves the heart of Caesar to make him hungry for what politicians are hungry for, a little more tax revenue. So Caesar wakes up one morning, and he has a bright idea. Let's issue a decree for a census. Let's register people for an empire-wide tax. This is going to require heads of households to return to their families' ancestral homes to register. Joseph's ancestral home is Bethlehem. Now, for Joseph and Mary, this could not have happened at a worse time. Maybe you've come to a point in your life where you're feeling like life is, you know, confusing. It doesn't make any sense. Maybe you're wondering what in the world God is doing, moving you from here to there. You might not have all the answers, but you can rest assured that God has not gone to sleep. In fact, the psalmist wrote in Psalm 121 and verse 4 that our God never slumbers or sleeps. What he means is God is always aware. God is always in control. Now, if God doesn't sleep at night, you know what that means? That means you can sleep at night in peace. You know, it's easy to get distraught or distracted by the decrees and decisions of kings and governors and senators and presidents and parliaments. But God is at work. God is ultimately accomplishing his purposes behind the scenes. We usually don't catch on until sometime later. Well, this trip, although it is the will of God for Joseph and Mary, it's going to make their lives uncomfortable, difficult, and frankly, even dangerous. But let's not forget that Joseph and Mary are not pawns in the hands of Caesar, who thinks he's God. No, Caesar is a pawn in the hand of the true God. Now, we know from history that wives were not required to accompany their husbands on trips like these. We're not told why Mary went along, but she no doubt welcomed the opportunity to get out of Nazareth, to escape the scandal of her pregnancy. Probably nobody believed her story. I mean, who would, of a miraculous conception by the overshadowing presence of the Holy Spirit? I mean, even we don't understand that. So she goes along. Now, when they arrive in Bethlehem, we're not told if Mary delivered Jesus in a hollowed-out cave or an animal enclosure connected to somebody's house. There's evidence for both. there's actually no mention of an innkeeper who turns them away. We're just told here in verse 7 that there was no room for them in the inn. We're also told in verse 7 that Mary wrapped Jesus in swaddling cloths by herself. Now, that was usually the role of a midwife. That implies there's no midwife. There's no other woman here to help. This baby is delivered into the calloused hands of Joseph. Now, Luke here isn't telling us everything, but he's giving us enough details to show us the absolute humility of Christ's incarnation, the amazing fulfillment of prophecy in Bethlehem, the timing of God, which was perfect. Luke writes here in verse 8, "And in the same region there were some shepherds out in the field, keeping watch over their flock by night. And an angel of the Lord appeared to them, and the glory of the Lord shone around them, and they were filled with fear. And the angel said to them, 'Fear not, for behold, I bring you good news of great joy that will be for all the people.'" By the way, this phrase, "I will bring good news to you," is from the Greek verb euangelizomai. That gives us our word evangelism. In the first century, this verb was used of a messenger delivering an official proclamation from the king. It was even used for announcing the birth of a royal heir. So verse 11 here shouts that kind of proclamation. "For unto you is born this day in the city of David a Savior, who is Christ, the Lord." He's royalty. "And this will be a sign for you. You will find a baby wrapped in swaddling cloths and lying in a manger." Now, this angel is joined at this moment by a multitude of angels. They're chanting this chorus of praise. Frankly, I imagine the ground underneath the shepherd's feet was shaking with the sound of this incredibly glorious heavenly choir. Verse 14, "Glory to God in the highest, and on earth peace among those with whom he is pleased." It strikes me that Jewish couples would typically hire local musicians to help them celebrate the birth of a child. Well, here Joseph and Mary are alone. They're away from family. Frankly, they're too poor to afford musicians. I love the fact that God the Father sends the choir. He sends the musicians directly from heaven to provide the music. Now, when the concert's finished and the angels disappear, the shepherds take off for Bethlehem, verse 16 tells us. "They went with haste and found Mary and Joseph and the baby lying in a manger. And when they saw it, they made known the saying that had been told them concerning this child. And all who heard it wondered at what the shepherds told them." God's ways are fascinating, aren't they? You know, according to the Mishnah, a collection of Jewish laws and customs, shepherds were considered perpetually unclean. Well, that's because they couldn't keep all the ceremonial laws because of their profession. Shepherds weren't allowed to enter the temple. Shepherds weren't allowed to give testimony in court. Yet God chooses them to become the first to testify, the first evangelists. Some people probably thought the shepherds had spent a little too much time outdoors here when they delivered this news. Some people no doubt asked questions. We're told here in verse 19, though, that Mary treasured up all these things, pondering them in her heart. And I got to tell you, these shepherds' lives are changed forever. They'll never forget this. Now, they don't change their profession, but God certainly changed their hearts. In fact, verse 20 tells us that they continued glorifying and praising God. I don't doubt they're singing the lyrics they just learned from the angels of heaven about the Savior who came. By the way, we ought to follow the example of these shepherds. Let's keep singing about the glory and gospel of God. Let's tell others the good news. Let's not keep it to ourselves. You say, "Well, but I'm not trained in evangelism." Listen, beloved, as someone has said, you don't need to be trained. You don't need to be a trained chef to tell somebody you found a good restaurant. You don't need to go to medical school to tell somebody you found a good doctor. You don't need seminary training to tell someone you found the Savior. Just testify to that. Now, several years after this scene recorded here in Luke chapter 2, 76-year-old Caesar Augustus developed pneumonia and died. This man who called himself the Savior of the world, the Son of a God, died. Jesus would have been around 18 years of age at that time, and I can't help but wonder when he heard the news if he quietly reflected on the truth that kings and kingdoms, well, they come and go. They seem to be the ones in power, but God alone rules the universe. I wonder if Jesus reflected on the truth that he alone is the Son of God, the Savior of the world. He is the Savior. So let me close by asking you a question today. Is he your Savior and King? Well, until next time, beloved, may the grace of the Lord Jesus Christ and the love of God and the fellowship of the Holy Spirit be with you all. Amen.
0: That was Stephen Davey on the Wisdom Journey. Caesar thought he was calling the shots, but God was directing every step. That's a truth worth carrying with you today, especially if you're in a season where things feel out of control or hard to understand. And speaking of things that matter to God, I want to invite you to be part of something that connects directly to what you just heard. This ministry reaches people around the world with this same teaching in countries where the gospel is desperately needed. And prayer is at the heart of that work. We'd love for you to join the global prayer team. When you do, you'll receive a weekly email that focuses on a specific country where this ministry is active so that you can pray with us in a targeted way. 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Fill out the short form, and you'll be connected to a community of believers who are praying together for God's word to go out across the world. Do that now, and then we'll see you next time.

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1: With SRN News, I'm John Scott. A tentative agreement reached. U.S. and Iranian negotiators will extend the ceasefire by 60 days and will launch talks on Iran's nuclear program. President Trump still needs to sign off on the emerging memorandum of understanding, and Iran did not immediately confirm any deal with the U.S. This tentative agreement worked out by the two sides comes at a time when the fragile ceasefire between the U.S. and Iran appeared to be wavering. A legal battle is now growing over cooperation with federal immigration enforcement.
2: The Trump administration is suing four Democrat-led states over policies blocking undercover license plates for federal immigration agents. The DOJ says the restrictions are interfering with immigration enforcement and putting federal agents at greater risk. The lawsuits target Maine, Massachusetts, Oregon, and Washington State. Federal officials say the policies are making it harder to track down violent criminals, gang members, and human traffickers tied to illegal immigration. Willie Nelson, Washington.
1: Homeland Security Secretary Mark Wayne Mullins weighs in on the reported hunger strike and ensuing chaos outside a federal ICE detention center in Newark, New Jersey.
3: They say that they're it's because they're on a hunger strike when there was only a handful of individuals that was refusing to eat because they want their ethnic group or their ethnic right food. Well, they go back to their country and get whatever food they want. The fact is, we're giving them the calories they want. This isn't Holiday Inn.
1: The HHS secretary making his comments during a White House cabinet meeting that was on Wednesday. More Americans sought unemployment benefits last week, but layoffs do remain low. The Labor Department reporting claims were up to 215,000. That's up from 210,000 the week before. This is SRN News.
4: Our good news memory verse for this week is found in Romans chapter 6, verse 23. For the wages of sin is death, but the gift of God is eternal life through Jesus Christ, our Lord. Romans 6:23. This has been the good news, and be sure to share it today.
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6: It was so quiet you could hear a pin drop, said one passenger. On January 15, 2009, U.S. Airways Flight 1549 took off from New York City, headed for Charlotte, North Carolina. Just minutes after takeoff, the plane struck a flock of geese, disabling both engines. Suddenly, the aircraft was gliding without power above the most populated city in America. Drawing on decades of training and preparation, Captain Chesley Sully Sullenberger safely landed the Airbus A320 on the icy Hudson River. Ferryboats rushed to the scene, and miraculously, all 155 people aboard survived. Reporters called Captain Sully a hero, but he explained that the successful landing was not the result of one moment of brilliance. It came from a lifetime of preparation. He said, "For 42 years, I've been making small, regular deposits in this bank of experience. And on January 15th, the balance was sufficient." No one knows what a day may bring forth. In the same way that Captain Sully made regular deposits in his bank of experience, we must do the same thing with God's Word in the bank of our hearts and minds. 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